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Establish them as your sons, so that they can become fathers after your own heart. And Lord, your precious daughters, would you heal their hearts, restore their souls, and set them free

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0: This is a prayer asking God to bless our country, to stand beside her and guide her with his light from above. Amen. And thank you to Irving Berlin and Kate Smith. As we approach our nation's 250th anniversary, I want to share two incredible movies that tell the story of his light leading to the formation of our great nation. Through the Great Awakening, the spiritual revival that took place before the Revolution, the colonists were becoming united through Christ and with a passion to be truly free that was stirring inside them. As Paul wrote in Galatians 5:1, it is for freedom that Christ has set us free. Here's a clip from the movie, A Great Awakening.
1: Do not be deceived! You may have a religious head, and yet have the devil in your heart. Our Lord speaks the same words to you as surely as he spoke them to Nicodemus of old. You must be born again! Do not trust in your good works for salvation, or that your name is written in the church registry. I tell you, there is only one book where your name must be written, and that is the Lamb's Book of Life! Is your name written there? Is it there? Do you know? Stop this! Come.
0: A Great Awakening is the story of George Whitefield, already available for streaming or on a DVD, and coming in theaters this July 3rd, Young George Washington. And as the title suggests, we learn about the young life of George Washington. We recognize God's hand of protection and a divine plan unfolding in George's life. The movie stars newcomer William Franklin Miller alongside major stars like Kelsey Grammer and Ben Kingsley.
2: Why can I not become a British officer?
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0: The movie Young George Washington is one of the best movies I've seen in a long time. 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

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The kingdom of God is here. This is Luann Linnegan, the host of Kingdom Recovery. 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

0: 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That's critical that we understand that. And now maybe people will become more and more awakened to that.
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I love to hear about miracles. Do you too? 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I'm Rhett Palmer. 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

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Just lovely to see people sort of stretching out a hand to the Lord. Let's just do that. 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
1: Hello, I'm Charles Stanley. 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

falls like a curtain on the things I once called certain. And I have to say the words I fear the most, I just don't know. 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

West of Old England, a WCNO corporate underwriter, has equestrian and western wear from head to toe for both horse and rider. 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

0: This is a prayer asking God to bless our country, to stand beside her and guide her with his light from above. Amen. And thank you to Irving Berlin and Kate Smith. As we approach our nation's 250th anniversary, I want to share two incredible movies that tell the story of his light leading to the formation of our great nation. Through the Great Awakening, the spiritual revival that took place before the Revolution, the colonists were becoming united through Christ and with a passion to be truly free that was stirring inside them. As Paul wrote in Galatians 5:1, it is for freedom that Christ has set us free. Here's a clip from the movie, A Great Awakening.
1: Do not be deceived. You may have a religious head and yet have the devil in your heart. Our Lord speaks the same words to you as surely as he spoke them to Nicodemus of old. You must be born again. Do not trust in your good works for salvation or that your name is written in the church registry. I tell you, there is only one book where your name must be written, and that is the Lamb's Book of Life. Is your name written there? Is it there? Do you know? Solve this!
0: A Great Awakening is the story of George Whitefield, already available for streaming or on a DVD, and coming in theaters this July 3rd, Young George Washington. And as the title suggests, we learn about the young life of George Washington. We recognize God's hand of protection and a divine plan unfolding in George's life. The movie stars newcomer William Franklin Miller alongside major

0: Dina toma no ki. Nehiwe ki te sito.
1: So ask again. What are you called?
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1: Let's pray this prayer together for our nation's 250th celebration. O Lord, we praise you for all you have done in America in our 250 years. We have been a most blessed nation because you were our Lord. We give you thanks for your unfailing love and your wonderful deeds in our nation. We thank you for our freedoms and those who fought and died for those freedoms. But may we never take advantage of our freedoms to do wrong, but honor you in all we say and do. Let us not forget your commands. For as Ronald Reagan warned, if we ever forget we're one nation under God, we will be a nation gone under, which echoes your word. May we be blessed people because we do not walk in the ways of the wicked, but daily delight in your laws. Let your word be our lamp to guide us once again. May we with one mind be devoted to prayer. May our churches be houses of prayer. Help us once again to love you with all our heart, soul, mind, and strength. May we all say, as for me and my house, we will serve the Lord. O God, bless America once again. May we fear you and serve you faithfully with all of our heart as we consider the great things you have done for us. May we return to our founding principles that made us a blessed nation. May you heal our land that we may continue to be one nation under God. Now may the Lord bless and keep the United States of America. May the Lord's face shine upon us and be gracious to us. May the Lord lift up his countenance on us and grant America peace. We thank you in the name of Christ our Savior. Amen. More scriptural prayers for America can be found at pennycookauthor.com.

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1: 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Thy Word is a Lamp, the fresh Word of God, children of God.

0: 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I'm a listener in Fort Pierce. God bless each of you to do such a beautiful job of broadcasting your channel and the information you put forth and the music and the good quality that is in it. 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
1: Welcome to Faith of a Pharmacist. I'm Blair Coolwind, where we focus on faith and science. Let's explore. The invisible atom. Some evolutionists are leery of a God they cannot see. Often invisible things invite a failure to accept such things. And yet the scripture indicates visible things of this world came from the invisible. Wow. Please read Romans Chapter 1, verse 20. For over a century, chemistry and physics have declared the existence of atoms, A-T-O-M-S. These tiny particles are so small that they cannot be seen with visible light, even with microscopes. Why is that? Atoms are smaller than the wavelengths of visible light. Therefore, they cannot reflect back light, which is necessary to reveal themselves visibly. Over the years, scientists have developed electron microscopes to develop electron images, yet still no visible light images. Just think of it. All modern scientists believe in something their senses, especially sight, cannot detect, even with microscopes. Perhaps this should be a reminder: our senses can only render a portion of the complex reality we live in. Likewise, the concept of faith becomes more acceptable. Hebrews 11:1 defines faith as, quote, the substance of things hoped for, the evidence of things unseen, unquote. Wow. Unseen evidence. How about that? Just like atoms, we don't and cannot see them individually, yet we accept their existence. The force of gravity is another mystery. We can measure it and use it, but we do not actually know what it really is. Nevertheless, matter attracts matter. But why? We do not know why. We just accept it and are thankful for it. Such are the things of God, not always fully explained, yet nevertheless true. Our all-powerful, all-knowing Lord is the best explanation of all. Psalms 19:1, quote, the heavens declare the glory of God, and the firmament shows his handiwork, unquote. Matthew 5:13 tells us we are the salt of this world. Be a light and stay salty, my friends.

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0: Have you read the book of Zephaniah recently? What about Ecclesiastes or Titus? 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
1: If we're going to tackle any subject in Scripture, which we do, we regularly tackle one subject after another, we're not going to do it using our 10 favorite verses. 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

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Hope to see you there.

Dad up, fathers. You may not be currently living in the home with the mother of your child for whatever reason. What you say to and about your current or former significant other in the presence of your child says more about you, Dad, than it says about the mother of your child. 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Dad up!

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1: If you are just joining us and you've missed the last 2 weeks, we've been talking about God and country. And I know that we as a family do not separate God from our country. We know that our country needs God. But we also understand that there are some ideas that in our framework and our foundations was put in place that is certainly good. And one part of that is that the government should not intrude into the house of faith and tell us how, when, and what we should be doing. So the government as an entity is not to intrude into the church. We do not have a national church in this nation. Can you say amen? I say amen to that because just in this city, one day back, anybody remember we had phone books? Even the younger ones remember phone books? Wow. How about Yellow Pages? Yellow Pages. We used to buy these ads in the Yellow Pages, you know, to advertise the church. Thing has changed a lot. But I remember looking in the Yellow Pages to see, I had this thought. If the Apostle Paul was coming to Martin County and wanted to speak to the church, all he would have would be the Yellow Pages. So I'm like, well, he would have the Holy Spirit, of course, as well. But I'm looking in the Yellow Pages and I thought, boy, that could be confusing because there were so many different churches. How would he get a message out? Well, praise God. We know that our nation was established on biblical principles, and it was established primarily by godly people, and even those who were not godly were mostly God-fearing. And we can say amen for that, and we can rejoice that there is a restoration of some of that today, and I'm very thankful to see that. When we think about God and country, we're saying that the church needs to be in to the country. We need to be involved in every aspect of ministry in our nation. And I'm going to say ministry because I believe our foundation will testify that many who were pastors and gifted in the fivefold ministry were those who were involved in putting together the foundation of our nation. And so we're not a nation that tries to remove godly people or godly influence out of the government. In fact, it needs to be in there. And if you take the tour of Washington and you go to our Capitol and you look at the history, in that building, church services were held for a very long period of time. And so it is part of our history. I'm going to mention this little pamphlet. How many of you heard of FRC, Family Research Council? Tony Perkins. We have one of his programs on the radio station on Saturdays. FRC, Family Research Council, has been very much a frontline promoter of biblical truth in government. They produced this flyer, which is entitled, Why Christians Should Seek to Influence Government for Good. I almost left one O out and said for God. I think if I was writing this, I would have said, why Christians should seek to influence government for God. But good is well also. And I would recommend this. You can go online and probably find this little flyer, but a great little flyer that just kind of lays out some of the reasons why the church needs to be involved in government. But I want to just touch on a couple things because you will be familiar with some of these. Christians have had a tremendous impact on our nation from its founding, as you know. And there are many things that the church spearheaded, and I'm just going to mention a few of those. Christians had a decisive influence, and this is in this little magazine, but actually it's being pulled directly from a historian, and the historian's name is Alvin Schmidt. And so he just identifies some of the things that has taken place. He makes mention of the fact that outlawing infanticide was spearheaded by the church. Child abandonment was spearheaded by the church. Abortion in the Roman Empire was outlawed because of the influence of the church. And in our nation, if you look at slavery and you just look at what happened, you go back to the Roman Empire and you think about the influence that went after slavery in Rome, it was the church that went after slavery. In Ireland, in Europe, on almost every occasion, it was not the church secular, but godly people that understood the value of life and stood up for it and have done so throughout history. Wilberforce was a devout Christian, and he led the successful effort to abolish the slave trade in Britain, and that was back in the 1800s. And even in the United States, Schmidt, this historian, documents that the opposition to slavery was promoted by two-thirds, not all the Christians. There were Christians that had some slaves, but you'll find those in the Word of God too. But the point is that two-thirds of the Christian recognized community stood up for the freedom of all the slaves in our nation. And you're not going to get that information in most secular education. So our young people need to hear this, because the public school system is not giving the full picture. They've colored the picture. Schmidt also notes, in addition to the two-thirds of American abolitionists, that was during the 1830s, they were clergymen. These were pastors that were leading the charge to see that civil rights would be provided to the people of our nation. Have you heard of a guy by the name of Martin Luther King? Do you know he was a pastor? He was a Baptist pastor, and he was one of many that stood for the protection of the residents, the people who live here in our nation. And so when we think about the three great things, the Declaration, Magna Carta, and the Constitution, all of these documents were established by godly people that were looking to establish strong biblical foundations. Charles Colson has written a book called God and Government. God and Government. I would recommend that book. It would be a great book to set some clarity, because there is this very strong message, and I've picked it up from many different angles. It's all coming from a liberal perspective, that the church needs to focus on evangelism and stay out of politics. Let me tell you, that's how we've got what we've had. That's how we ended up with abortion. That's how we've ended up with our schools as a battlefield. That's how our courtrooms have become polluted, because we took the Ten Commandments out. And so if you want to look and say, what happens when the church is silent in a nation, what happens to that nation? Well, that nation begins to welcome other voices. And so we have had many other voices. But Jonathan Kahn, in his books, he addresses the fact that when a nation pushes God out, you don't just have a happy, clappy nation anymore. Now you have the demons that return, and that is what the enemy would love to see happen with our nation. And so as I am thinking, and we are praying about the upcoming midterms, thinking about the state of Florida, the replacement of our governor, there's going to be some transition. Prayer is needed. But this morning I want to talk to you about the importance of doing more than praying and more than obeying. We were in Romans chapter 13 last week. We looked at the scriptures that admonish us to pray and to work, to obey those that are in government over us. Today I want to really focus on this aspect, that it is an opportunity, and I believe a charge, that the church has to actively work in our nation, in the political arena, in every arena, to impact every person that's lost for the gospel of Jesus Christ. I would preface that by saying that it was God's idea that he was in charge. How many know God is God? And so when Israel said, we want a king, they said something else about that. They didn't just say, we want a king to rule over us. They said, we want a king like the other nations. So were the other nations godly? They were godless. They were godless. And so Israel said, instead of having God lead us and God direct us and God lead us into battle, we want an earthly king. We want to do it like the heathens do it. How did that work out for them? Not really well. They lost the favor, lost the blessing of God. And certainly, one of the benefits of our nation is that our government does not force a national religion and does not take the position that they can force anyone to be moral or righteous in any way. And we know that you can't. The government cannot. No government can do that. I mean, you can have laws and regulations, but we know that the heart cannot be changed except by God Himself. So I would ask you to go with me to Jeremiah chapter 29 this morning. And I know that some of you are familiar with this passage, because often when we get to this passage, we are looking at verse 11. And I've known many people who memorized this verse. It was a life verse for them, where it says, "For I know the plans I have for you, says the Lord." How many of you heard that verse a lot of times, right? It's a good verse, isn't it? And so it says, "I know the plans I have for you, says the Lord." They are plans for what? Good. They're plans for good. And I'm glad that the Word of God includes "and not disaster." So the clarity is that disaster is not what God calls good, okay? So the plans that I have for you are for good, not for disaster, to give you what in the future? A future and a hope. And then in those days when you pray, I will listen. I will listen. If you look for me in earnest, you will find me. When you seek me, I will be found by you. Now, talking about this morning, more than prayer, more than obedience, but working for the peace of the land and the salvation of the land that we live in. We're going to go to some earlier verses in this chapter. So I'd like for you to go with me to we'll just start with verse 4. Jeremiah 29, verse 4. "The Lord Almighty, the God of Israel, sends this message to all the captives He has exiled to Babylon from Jerusalem. Build homes, plan to stay, plant gardens, eat the food you produce, marry, and have children, then find spouses for them, and have many grandchildren. Multiply, do not dwindle away." And then verse 7, "And work for the peace and prosperity of Babylon." My early years of reading the Word of God and reading that, when I got to that part, I was good with everything up to this part. But when I came to this part of working for the peace and the good of Babylon, my first thought was Babylon was a heathen nation. These were heathen people. And God is talking to His chosen people. Yes, they are in the process of being corrected because of rebelling against God. But they have been taken captive to this land. And God is saying to them, "I want you to be established, become established in the nation where you are." And they were allowed to do that in Babylon. They had a lot of freedom in Babylon. But this aspect of working for the peace and prosperity of Babylon and praying to the Lord for that city where you are held captive. And then it says this, "For if Babylon has peace," who else is going to have peace? You will. What did we see last week when we looked in Romans? We found that God is the one that raises up and God is the one that puts down. And so if God has raised up the leadership, if the leadership is wicked and ungodly and condemning, then that's what you're going to have. But if the leadership is godly and righteous, then you're going to have peace. There is no peace without the working of God in a nation. You're not going to have it. And so this verse, I believe, is really important when we think about the church being awakened at this time of American history and biblical history. The Lord Almighty, the God of Israel, says, "Do not let the prophets and mediums who are there in Babylon trick you. Do not listen to their dreams, because they prophesy lies in my name. I have not sent them, says the Lord." The truth is, you will be in Babylon for 70 years. And so God says your season of being thrown out of your nation is 70 years. Some years ago, I had someone come to me and say, "Pastor, my wife and I have decided we're not going to have any children, a young family. We're not going to have any children." I said, "Why is that?" They said, because of the condition of our nation. The condition of our nation. We don't want to raise children in this environment. It's just too wicked. It's too ungodly. And when I look in the Word of God, I don't see any place where God said, I want you to run, duck, and hide from what the enemy's doing. I don't see any passage where God says, you are the ones who are defeated. I don't read that anywhere. I don't read anywhere where God says, I want you to live with timidity and fear. I want you to duck and hide. I want you to stay in the shadows. What I see is God is looking for somebody. I read about God on a search. God's on a search. He's on a search for a man. He was trying to find somebody that would do something. What did God say? I'm looking for somebody that will stand in the gap, that will fill in the hedge. I'm looking for somebody that has the spiritual guts and integrity to stand up in your generation and connect heaven with a fallen world that needs to know God. I don't see where God says, I want you to be diminished. I believe God is saying, multiply. You're in Babylon, your family's of Babylon, your city's of Babylon, your nation's of Babylon. Multiply. Build houses, plant your gardens, have your children, multiply, and have an influence, and get ready for my next move, because even in correction, I'm going to direct you, I'm going to deliver you, and I have plans for you, saith the Lord. That's where the plans come in, to prosper you and not to bring destruction upon you. Y'all see that in the Word of God? I know you do because you're the advanced group. I want you to go with me to Matthew. We're going to go to Matthew chapter 5. Let's run over to Matthew chapter 5 to look at a scripture there. I always like to build line upon line when we're studying the Word of God to understand if you find it in the first covenant, I hate to call it the Old Testament because really anything that God's ever given us, it never gets old. Every time I read through the first covenant, I am always learning and growing in God. But Jesus said something about that first covenant and the law. He said, I did not come to destroy it. I came to fulfill it. So we see this in Jeremiah, but now we're in Matthew chapter 5. Let's look at verse 16. Well, let's just start with 15. I like it. No, let's start with 14. Let's start with 13. Actually, let's start with 11, because I want you to get the context. Anytime you're reading the Word of God, make sure you look at the context so you don't pull it out of its intended message. All right, so God blesses you, verse 11, Matthew 5, God blesses you when you're wealthy. Well, that would be the blessing of the Lord. I wouldn't refuse that, right? But God blesses you when... If you were writing this, you may have thrown in, even if you're mocked, right? You'd say, because none of us want to be mocked all the time, right? However, this is saying God blesses you when you're mocked and you're persecuted, you're lied about, because you're my followers. Be happy about it. Rejoice. Be very glad. For a great reward awaits you in heaven, and remember the ancient prophets were persecuted too. Verse 13. You need to look at somebody and say, get salty. Get salty. This is one area where you can have all the salt you want and it will not impact your blood pressure. Get salty. You are the salt of the earth. You are the salt of the earth. What if the church isn't the salt of the earth? Who would the salt of the earth be? God could have sent angels, but He didn't. He sent you. He sent me. So when we talk about God in government, we say, you know, we don't need the righteous in government giving direction. Are you serious? We need righteousness in government. The salt must be in the midst of the darkness and in the world. You are the salt of the earth. But what good is salt if it has lost its flavor? Can you make it useful again? It will be thrown out and trampled underfoot as worthless. Now verse 14. Turn your lights on. Tell somebody, turn your lights on. Every one of them. Now you all are, some of you are from a different generation than the one I grew up in. You walk out of a room, you better turn the light out. That was Dad. And my son has been trying to educate me ever since he was a little guy. Dad, it takes more power to turn the light back on for it to start up, and then he goes through the whole thing. But in my house, the light went out when you stepped out of the room. I wonder if the church should look at this and realize that maybe we carried that into the church and said, when we're in the building with the saints, we'll have all the lights on and we'll be salty. But when we step out through the door, we will no longer be salty. At least we don't want to be obnoxious or stir something up. And we won't have all the lights on. I believe the opposite is the case. That God would say to us, be salty and turn all the lights on in the church. And go out into the darkness and permeate it with the transforming power of God through the Holy Spirit. That's my job. That's your job. It's our job. So you are the light of the world. It doesn't say you might be, you might become. If Christ is in the church, then we are salty and we are the light of the world. It's not like you get to decide unless you decide to hinder Jesus from being Lord through your life. Now let me just ask you, if Jesus is Lord of your life, is it not reasonable that you would let Him be Lord through your life as well? We're talking about God and country and the importance of a black, dark world and being encountered with the salt and the light of God. You are the light of the world. I know Jesus said He was the light of the world initially. And every year we light the candles at Christmas. And we always go to the scripture where we start out. Jesus said, I'm the light of the world. And then He said, you are the light of the world. He went back to glory and He left us with His light, right? You are the light of the world like a city on a mountain. Amen. All right, cities, rise up. Rise up in Jesus' name. You're the light of the world, like a city on a mountain, glowing in the night for all to see. Look at this, verse 15. Is that an admonition? Don't hide your light. Would you all tell me that? Tell me not to hide my light. Let me tell you, don't hide your light. Don't hide your light. Wow. Dick and Robin, fresh story. Sunny, right? How long had you prayed for Sunny? Years. Prayed for Sunny for years, years. And your light had been shining. You had been communicating. He was not receiving the light, but He couldn't stop the light from shining through your lives. And then on that day, the Holy Spirit says, now's the time, make the call. He didn't take the call, but uncharacteristically, He called you back. And Robin, you had something to do with that. Let's ask Him. Let's talk to Him. Are you ready? This is a man that's close to death. And because the light had been reaching out, reaching out, reaching out, reaching out. Isn't that mercy where God brings the thief on the cross, brings him into glory, and brings a Sonny in the last hours, literally the last hours of his life? Don't hide your light. You all did not have to share 20 years of a witness because you'd already done that. And I know if you have some family members like I have, they don't want to hear, maybe. But they can't shut the light out. And they can't keep the Holy Spirit from touching their heart. And when you pray for them, God's working on the inside. God reminds me, I'm so frustrated with pastors, which I am one, trying to get pastors to answer the phone. I am one. I understand. Busy. I understand. Trying to get pastors to agree on working together. It's frustrating. It's tiring. I was frustrated. The Holy Spirit spoke so clearly to me. And now He spoke that several times to me. He said, you tell, I sell. You tell, I'll sell. I'm not responsible for the selling part. Doesn't mean you don't set the hook. If you've ever been fishing, comes a moment you need to jerk on that thing. Ask John Johnson about my fishing on Lake Okeechobee. I don't know. I know nothing about fishing fresh water. Josh is a professional back there fishing fresh water. But I'm out work. He wanted me to go fishing on Lake Okeechobee. All I know is when the fish bites, that fish came out of the water, flew right past me, flew right past John's head. And he was thanking God that it didn't whack him in the head. I'm not saying, God's not saying to not invite people, compel people, because the Word of God actually says to go into the highways and the hedges and compel them to come in. And so we do that, but we cannot talk anybody into coming into the kingdom. The Holy Spirit has to prepare them. And so thank God that that works on your job, in your neighborhood, at the gas station where you go. So don't hide your light. Don't hide your light under a basket. Instead, put it on a stand. Let it shine for all in the same way. In the same way. What same way? Same as your light's to shine and your salt is to be salty. In the same way, let your, what kind of deeds? Good deeds shine out for all to see so that everyone will praise your Heavenly Father. Don't misunderstand why I have come. I did not come to abolish the law of Moses or the writings of the prophets. No, I came to fulfill them. Let your good deeds shine, be visible. We don't need to belabor that, do we? We know what that is. We know what the Good Samaritan story is all about, don't we? How do you know what good is? What does God mean when He says, let your good deeds shine? Wherever there's a need, if God has planted you there and you are able to respond in some way, in a good way, then that's where God wants the light to shine, wherever that might be. And God gives us countless opportunities every day to see that happen. This is important, your good deeds. Those who serve as a carpenter. Any carpenters? Anybody here ever work a construction site? Any kind of construction site? Anybody? Oh, Joe has. Oh, Ruddy has. Yeah, a few of you have construction sites. Have you noticed they don't care about clean language? They really don't care. At least people I've worked with. And you may say, man, I hate this job because everybody on this job is so stinking worldly and wicked and their mouth is filthy and their jokes are sick and I hate this job. Your light is shining. Your light is shining. That's what's going on. So there's another scripture I'd like to take you to, and it's in Ephesians chapter 2. Let's go there. And that's over just past the Corinthians, isn't it? Chapter 2, and I believe we drop down to about verse 10. Chapter 2, verse 10. For we are God's masterpiece. I love that. The English is poor, but I still say it. God don't make no junk. You're not here by accident. You were not accidentally conceived. We are God's masterpiece. He has created us anew in Christ Jesus, so that we can do what kind of things? Good things. Good things. And when did God put His plan together? Long ago. Long ago. I kind of like that because it reminds me that God isn't winging it. He's not saying, man, what am I going to do with Jonathan today? I'll pick on Marcy. What am I going to do with Marcy today? God's not like, oh man, when's Robin going to get it? I only pick on people I know really well. I was going to pick on Luke, but he's not here. So I can't, huh? He had to go to work. See, I should have picked on him earlier. I was going to pick on him, right? So instead, I'll pick on Nathaniel. So we'll pick on you. Aren't you glad God's not winging it, trying to fit?

0: believing God, that you died for my sins. I am a sinner. I need a Savior. Lord Jesus, come into my heart and be Lord of my life today. I ask this all in Jesus' name, and fill me with your wonderful Holy Spirit. Amen.
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2: Love is a better teacher than a sense of duty, at least for me. So said Albert Einstein. He said that after being exposed to Mozart's sonatas. He was studying violin at the time, and if you've ever studied music, violin, any instrument, you know that the practice can be very dull, but it's a duty. Well, Einstein fell in love with Mozart at a certain key, and because of the love of that particular composer, he really did begin to learn the violin. It reminded me, in a way, of the author of one of the Psalms who cried out, "Oh, how I love your law!" He had just fallen in love with God's law, and the reasons behind that are fascinating. But then that brought to mind a rather juvenile approach to the law. I obey God because I want to, not because I have to. Oh, my. I wish I had fallen in love with the piano when I was a kid. I didn't, even though I think I had a love of music and the talent to learn to play and play well. What I didn't have was the discipline it took to learn enough so I could fall in love with music. If Einstein had not reached a level of competence through duty, one wonders if he would have ever really discovered the beauty of Mozart. I think my biggest musical regret is that my piano teacher lacked the passion to be able to create in me a love for self-expression on the piano. Never got that far. She had no passion for it, and consequently she was unable to create the passion in me. All she could do with me as a student was run me through the motions and to teach me all the basics and to make me practice. And you know, it's rare for a pupil in any way to ever rise above his teacher. If you're like me, you probably had a very small handful of teachers who had a passion for their subject when you went through school. I'd say that if you were lucky, you had that small handful. It's a quirk of human nature, though, that we don't like to do as we are told. I've heard it said that you can surround a kid with toys and tell him, okay, you can play with any of these toys in the room, but this one here, just leave this one alone. Don't touch it. You must not touch that toy. Leave the room, they say, and he will go straight to that one toy you told him not to touch. I do know Adam and Eve were just fine with 100 trees, maybe more, in the Garden of Eden. They could have eaten any of them. There was only one tree there that they were to leave strictly alone. And if I read the story right, they went straight to that tree and ate when they could have eaten of the tree of life and lived forever. We're still paying for that mistake. When you begin reading through the Bible, it isn't long before you come up against the law of God. It might be helpful to recall this quirk of human nature that doesn't like to be told what to do. But there's a funny thing about the law of God. For the most part, compliance is entirely voluntary. I have an idea that comes as a surprise to a lot of people. Oh, there are some exceptions, of course, when you enter society. The law, for example, prohibiting murder is not voluntary, and the civil authority could take the murderer's life in that circumstance. But laws like, you shall not muzzle the ox that treads out the corn, these are purely voluntary. There were no animal rights people enforcing this law. Nobody's going to come by and catch you with a muzzle on your ox while they're threshing corn and write you out a ticket. It just didn't happen. You can take the law of tithing as another instance. It was the law.

0: of God, but compliance was voluntary. I don't see anything like the Internal Revenue Service in biblical law. They didn't even exist. But of course, compliance with the Internal Revenue Service or with the tax code is voluntary. That is, you actually have to go through the motions yourself. There's nobody there to see that you do it. And if you played your cards right, I suppose you could go on for years never filing an income tax return. So you can actually look at the law of God and decide to do it or not do it. Now, here's my question. Since that is possible, why then would you choose to do it, to obey it? Years ago, I was fascinated with the stock market, and I ran across a book by a guy named Justin Mammis titled, When to Sell. I studied that book really diligently. I drew charts and graphs and measured the movement of stocks, trying to time the moment to sell a stock so I could make a profit. In the process, I learned something that almost any experienced investor could have told me. Most people who try to time the market end up buying high and selling low. That is not the recommended method of investing. Maybe I thought, I'm not buying at the right time, so I bought the same author's book, When to Buy. I still ended up buying high and selling low. So I abandoned the stock market and decided I'd better invest in real estate instead. A few years later, I decided to experiment with selling something on eBay. Guess what I decided to auction off? Those two investment books. I figured I'd be lucky to get the postage, the shipping, and handling on the books, but I thought, well, I need to learn about eBay. Let me sell these and see if I can get anywhere with it. The bidding ended, much to my astonishment, at $15 for those two old books. I still feel guilty about that because I am certain they didn't work any better for that guy who bought them than they did for me. If I had been the thoughtful person then that I am today, I would have left them on my bookshelf. They did look good there. Now, why am I telling you all this? The reason is simple. In investing, you always do better where you have an edge. It may be that your edge is in knowledge of a given business. For example, if you're a real estate broker, you will look at real estate for an investment because you have an edge. Not only can you apply your commissions to the purchase that you're making, but you know the market better than the general public. You know what the real values are. And that's why the law requires brokers and salesmen to fully disclose what they are when buying or selling for themselves. Okay, now what would it be worth if there was a book that gave you an edge in everything you do, in life itself? Would you buy it? Well, as it happens, there is such a book. And by now you probably figured out that I'm talking about the Bible in general and the law of God in particular. Take the law I mentioned earlier. You shall not muzzle the ox that treads out the corn. That's in Deuteronomy 25, verse 4. The most common error people make when they read this law is to say, I don't have an ox, and I don't thresh grain. That law does not apply to me. Another one will say, well, that law is a part of the law of Moses, and that law has been done away. But as it happens, this is one of the most instructive examples in the Bible for explaining what I am driving at. Is a Christian bound by this law of the ox? It's hard to get at the question by trying to decide what category of law it is. If you say, is it a moral law? Is it ceremonial? There's no ritual involved in the law. How can it be a question of morality if you feed an ox while he's actually working instead of feeding him before you work him? There are more questions. Is this the law of Moses or is it the law of God? And how would that affect our answers to whether it's binding on a Christian or not? Now, being where it is in Deuteronomy, it would be a part of the law of Moses. But what if I don't have an ox? Do I have to go out and buy one? The question is absurd, but people do ask absurd questions. Now, as it happens, the Apostle Paul, in one of his letters, reached back and grabbed this law, and in the process revealed an entirely different way of thinking about the law. He said this, "For it is written in the law of Moses, do not muzzle an ox while it's treading out the grain." Is it about oxen that God is concerned? You'll find this in 1 Corinthians chapter 9, verse 9. Surely, he says this for us, doesn't he? Yes, this was written for us, Paul says, because when the plowman plows and the thresher threshes, they ought to do so in the hope of sharing in the harvest. If we have sown spiritual seed among you, is it too much if we reap a material benefit or material harvest from you? One question is answered here right off the bat. It is that this law falls in the category of the law of Moses. Make a note, though. Paul says it is written there, and that turns out to be more important than you might think. Paul did not see it as an animal rights law. It's not, he said, because God is not concerned about the animal. It's for our sakes that it is written. He mentions that twice. And it's written so we can understand that it is right and fitting to compensate our minister. That's the issue that was being raised in Corinth and what he's talking about. Now, you can't argue that this law was nailed to the cross. That's the common reason for dismissing a law we don't like. Paul wrote this 25 or more years after everything was nailed to the cross that would ever be nailed there. Now, we can't argue that it's solely Jewish, because the law here is being applied to a Gentile church about church issues. So, plainly, it was not nailed to the cross, and it was not abolished. It would be worth looking a little deeper into Paul's usage here, and we'll do that. But first, grab a pencil and a piece of paper. I have some information you'll want to take down, and then I'll be right back with Paul.
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0: Paul took this law out of its Old Testament context and applied it here as an authority for what he is telling this church of Gentiles. In the broader context, Paul was talking about his own example of avoiding offenses. He said, before this, he said, "Am I not free? Am I not an apostle? Haven't I seen Jesus our Lord? You're the result of my work in the Lord. I may not be an apostle to others, but surely I am to you, because you're the seal of my apostleship in the Lord. This is my defense to those who sit in judgment on me. Don't we have the right to food and drink?" Now, that's an odd statement on its face, but when taken in context, it's clear enough. The word that is rendered right here is exousia, which means authority or privilege. And as the theme is developed through the chapter, it becomes clear that he meant he had the right to eat and drink at their expense. He appealed to the practice of other apostles who traveled with a wife and did not work at an ordinary job. "Whoever goes to war at his own expense?" he asked. And then he said something very strange when you view it in the light of modern Christian belief. He appealed to the law of Moses as an authority. But then you have to understand, the Old Testament was the only scripture they could appeal to. The New Testament didn't exist at this time. It was sort of in the process of being written even here. Now, this is the meaning of the law of the ox as Paul interprets it. He says, "Do I say this from a merely human point of view? Doesn't the law say the same thing? For it is written in the law of Moses, 'Do not muzzle an ox while it's treading out the grain.'" Now, it's worth emphasizing that Paul did not appeal to the teachings of Jesus in this context. He didn't appeal to the Sermon on the Mount. He didn't appeal to Peter or the Jerusalem elders. He appealed to the law, and not just any law, specifically to the law of Moses. Now, does this somehow make the law of Moses binding upon Christians? Well, it was said to people just like us. There were people in Corinth who were not even in agriculture. They may have been craftsmen, merchants, mine workers. They may have owned vineyards where they didn't use animals for their work. Yet Paul wrote that the law was written for their sakes and ours. Mind you, a Gentile church was told that a segment of the law of Moses was, quote, written for our sakes, end quote. It was written not for oxen, but for the underlying principle. Paul said, if others have the right of support from you, shouldn't we have it all the more? But we didn't use this right. On the contrary, we put up with anything rather than hinder the gospel of Christ. Don't you know that those who work in the temple get their food from the temple? Those who serve at the altar share in what is offered upon the altar? In the same way, the Lord has commanded that those who preach the gospel should receive their living from the gospel. Now, that's always a sensitive matter when you're a minister and you start speaking to people about this, and it was sensitive for Paul. He didn't really much want to do it, but he felt compelled to do so in this particular case. I wouldn't have thought that the church or the gospel was what God had in mind when he handed down that law of the ox. But in a simple two-line statement, God laid down a principle that can stand through all the ages and across all natural or cultural boundaries. It is applicable in any circumstance of human endeavor that a man should be paid fairly and promptly for what he does. Now, that is really not very hard to understand. Now, a legalist might have been very careful to ensure that his oxen were not muzzled, while at the same time he failed to pay the man who followed the oxen and tended to them. This kind of thinking comes about because men don't understand the underlying principle of the law. It's not enough to obey the letter. One must understand the meaning of the law, because the law is given to us to understand life, to order our affairs, to make our lives work better. We break the laws, we get ourselves into trouble, not because God comes down with a stuffed club and whacks us down with it, but because we screw up our human relationships when we go the other way. Now, perhaps you can understand from this why the psalmist again said, "Oh, how I love your law. I think about it all the time." Now, this all is very important because a man might be very careful to go to the letter of the law, which said a man's not to wear a garment of linen and woolen. He may buy clothes that are 100% wool and establish his righteousness while he's sleeping with another man's wife. You see, if the law is your salvation, you better keep it all. You can't just cherry pick the laws that appeal to you or that are easier to you. Of course, there's the fellow who dismisses all the Old Testament law, and he ends up the same place as the legalist, not understanding at all what God wants us to grasp. Now, why am I saying this? What am I driving at in all of this? The law of God, the law of Moses, is a winner's formula for life. I explain this and quite a bit more in the book Law and Covenant. But there's one principle I need to add. We sometimes get lost in theological and doctrinal arguments. People bedevil us with legalistic and literal interpretations. But the law of the ox, properly understood, opens a door of understanding. This law, and many like it, are symbolic. They are aphorisms. An aphorism is a concise, often witty remark which contains a general truth. This came home to me one day when I was serving as dean of students at a college in England. A colleague and I were talking about a young man we knew who was, as young men will often do, pursuing a young lady on campus. I mean, he was trying to date her, to spend time with her, and we noticed. I remarked to my friend, I said, "I don't know why, but I just don't think that combination will ever work." My friend, who was never at a loss for an explanation, replied, "I'll tell you what it is. It is in the law. You shall not plow with an ox and an ass together." Well, since the young man resembled one of the animals in the illustration, we had a good laugh over that quip. Oddly enough, though, my friend had applied one of the better illustrations of the purpose of the law. You shall not plow with an ox and an ass together. Now, I doubt in the history of the world anyone has ever tried to plow with an ox and an ass together. I mean, you put the two animals out in the field, we see donkeys quite a few places around. I don't know why they're here, but they're in here in East Texas. and you try to see those alongside one big ox and yoke them up, there's no yoke made for that. Viewed literally, the law is pointless. I was engaged in a discussion of this with a group one day, and various interpretations of the law were offered. One student who had an agricultural bent opined that maybe the fertilizer of the two different animals was chemically different. It would be a bad combination. It was mixed in the soil. I won't tell you what the other students had to say about that theory. But when you view it metaphorically, it's as clear as crystal. Since no one would ever try to do such an impossible thing, then the law is an aphorism, an axiom, not a literal instruction. As it happened, my friend had put his finger on what the law was about. There can be such differences between two elements, be it the size or the pulling power of two animals, the personalities of two individuals, the abilities of two business partners, or even the religions of two persons, that the relationship is simply not workable. It's obvious that Paul draws on this law when he uses the word yoke, as he did when he said, "Be not unequally yoked together with unbelievers." For what fellowship has righteousness with unrighteousness, and what communion has light with darkness? There are such huge differences between people, between religions, between faiths, that they make a relationship impossible. And this simple little law sits as an axiom in the back of my mind, which comes forward every once in a while and says, "No, don't do it. You'll be trying to plow with an ox and an ass together." Now, there's an interesting distinction that arises here. Again, keep your pencil and piece of paper handy. I want to give you some more information and a free offer, and I'll be right back to tell you about it.
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0: When I was discussing some of these issues with some friends once, the question rose, now, is this a law or is it a principle? I think it was the question of biblical tithing law they were asking about. Is it a law or is it a principle? So I decided to look it up. Here's what I found. The word principle. It's a comprehensive and fundamental doctrine, law, or assumption. The laws and facts of nature underlying the working of an artificial device, a primary source, an underlying faculty or endowment. Now, there's more to be said about principle in the dictionary, but this will serve our needs. As the question was asked, a law is inflexible, whereas a principle was optional. But as we become more familiar with biblical law, the roles are reversed. It's the underlying principle that is inflexible. It's the principle that is the fundamental thing. The enforceable stuff is built on the principle. But these are just words. What can we take away from this that means anything in life? Well, laws like those I have cited create axioms, aphorisms that imply a universal underlying truth. In this case, it is a law that there can be such differences between two people, they should not attempt to be tied together in any way that does not give them the freedom to walk. That law makes as much sense today as it did when Moses wrote it down in the first place. And what's really, I think, important for us to understand is, what happens if you break this principle, this law? A loss of salvation? A denial of heaven? No. What breaking this law gives you is heartache, financial loss, and maybe if you're plowing, some busted up harness. As it happens, that is what most of the law is about. It's about life, not salvation. It's optional only in the sense that you can decide to break it and bear the consequences if you must. There will be consequences, and they will not go away just because you're sorry. For example, The law says you shall not bear false witness against your neighbor. If you, as a part of your way of life, tell lies, even part of the time, your reputation will be such that no one will think they can ever believe anything you say. If you steal once in a while, you may get away with it, but someone will know, you will know, your character will be changed, and it won't go away just because you're sorry. Real repentance, right from the core all the way down to the innermost being of a man, will turn things around for you. But you still may bear the consequences of the things you have already done. One of my favorite illustrations is you go out tonight with some friends, you drink too much, you get drunk, and then you get in your car and you drive home with your alcohol level way above the legal limit. As you're on your way home, you get careless, your reaction times are slowed, you're involved in an accident where someone is killed, and you wake up in the hospital with one of your arms gone. Now you may, when you go to God, you will, when you go to God in deep and heartfelt repentance, be forgiven. But you will not get your arm back. And the man you killed will not be alive. And you will still have to serve the jail sentence for manslaughter. Now in the end, we come back to Einstein's dictum. Love is a better teacher than a sense of duty. And if we look again at what the psalmist said, "Oh, how I love your law." This is in Psalm 119, verse 97. "I meditate on it all day long. Your commands make me wiser than my enemies, for they," that is your commandments, "are always with me." What's it worth to you to be wiser than your enemies? Perhaps when you really believe that, you'll come to love the law of God.
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0: I'm a living witness, he'll heal you. 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
1: He's healing me. I'm gonna worship.
0: Come on, I need everybody in here to help me do it right now. Come on. He's healing me.
1: He's healing me. I'm gonna worship.
0: Come on, I need you to lift yourself up out of that mess that you're in right now. Come on. Some of you have been down so long. Come on, make up your mind right now. I can't lay here and die. I gotta seek after him. I hear his voice calling me right now.
1: He's healing me. I'm gonna worship.
0: I'm coming to you broken tonight. I'm coming to you wounded tonight. I'm coming to you right now. I need your presence in my life.
1: I'm

0: Welcome to Constitutional Conversations. I'm Dr. Brenda McMenamin. Why is it so important to understand the Constitution? Understanding the heritage and history that God gave us enables us to honor and obey Him so He can rescue us and America.
1: Article 4, Section 2, Clause 1 says, "The citizens of each state shall be entitled to all privileges and immunities of the citizens in the several states." This clause gave each citizen all the privileges and immunities in all the states that he is entitled to enjoy in his own state. The federal case Corfield versus Coryell was decided as follows. Protection by the government, the enjoyment of life and liberty with their right to acquire and possess property of every kind, and to pursue and obtain happiness and safety, the right of a citizen of one state to pass through or to reside in any other state for purposes of trade, agriculture, professional pursuits, or otherwise, to claim the benefit of the writ of habeas corpus, to institute and maintain actions of any kind in the courts of the states, to take, hold, and dispose of property, either real or personal, and an exemption from higher taxes or impositions than are paid by other citizens of the state. Article 4, Section 2, Clause 2 says a person charged in any state with treason, felony, or other crime who shall flee from justice and be found in another state shall, on demand of the executive authority of the state from which he fled, be delivered up to be removed to the state having jurisdiction of the crime. A person who's been charged with criminal acts is to be returned to the state where he committed his crime. The warrant of extradition must be based either upon a charge made by the person who has sworn he has a personal knowledge of the crime, or upon the record of the trial in which the fugitive was convicted. The governor of the asylum state merely holds the accused to prevent him from fleeing elsewhere, but as the governor for his state, as an implied discretionary power, if he feels the accused might be deprived of fair and humane treatment, he can refuse to return the prisoner to the state seeking extradition. Father, give our leaders wisdom and discernment as they make these difficult decisions. Help us all fear and honor you. Amen.
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0: One of the biggest problems we face in America today is absentee fathers. Many children are growing up today without a father in the home. It was Barack Obama who told us what happens when you remove a father from the home. You're 9 times more likely to end up in prison, 6 times more likely to drop out of high school, 12 times more likely to live a life of poverty. It's time we return to doing things God's way.
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0: We want to wish all of the fathers a happy Father's Day. Fathers play such a vital role in raising children, as do mothers. And last month we actually focused on mothers on our Mother's Day sermon and actually went over the importance of mothers. And mothers certainly play a vital role in raising children. But fathers play an even bigger role in raising children. And this can be seen when you look at children that grow up in church and the percentage of them that stay in the faith. There are homes where neither parent brings the child to church. And those children that go to church, only 6% actually stay in the faith. And then there's homes where only the mother brings the children to church. And of them, of those children, 19% stay in the faith. And then there are homes where only the father brings the children to church. It jumps up to 55%, actually quite a big, much more of a difference than when only a mother brings a child to church. Now, when both parents are connected to God and bring their kids to church, that number climbs to 76%. So a huge, huge increase in the percentage of children that stay in the faith when both parents actually are involved. And last month we actually talked about and presented from Focus on the Family, from their website, they actually have an article on how children need father's love and mother's love. And we actually went over part of that last month, the mother's part of it, and we'll cover a little bit of the mothers today, but we're going to really focus more on the fathers today. So to be concerned with proper child development is to be concerned about making sure children have daily access to the different and complementary ways mothers and fathers parent. Dads tend to see their children in relation to the rest of the world. Mothers tend to see the rest of the world in relation to their children. What motivates most mothers as parents? They are motivated primarily by the things in the outside world. However, things that might hurt their children. However, fathers, they're not unconcerned about these things. They tend to focus on how children will or will not be prepared for something that they may encounter in the world. Fathers help children see that particular attitudes and behaviors have certain consequences. And I know one of those consequences is when your father gets home, I'm going to tell him about this. You know, I've never heard my dad say, you know, when your mom gets home, I'm going to tell her what you've done, and she's going to give you a spanking. We wouldn't have cared about that. But when our father was going to give us a spanking, boy, we didn't want to deal with that. To be concerned really with proper child development, we really need both father and mother in the home. Men and women are different. God made us different. We're very different, and we're made differently for a purpose and for a reason. God created, and we're going to read about this just in just a little bit, He created man and woman, and he created them different. And this is why, really, you do need, and there are certain you need circumstances where a spouse passes away. There are also circumstances where a spouse is unfaithful and there's divorce. Of course, there's a lot of other reasons that people get divorced today. And really, biblically, we need to look at the Bible and see what God has to say about marriage. There really, most of the divorces that happen today shouldn't be happening. You shouldn't be getting a divorce just because you can't get along. Listen, start getting along. Love your husbands, love your wives. Wives, submit to your husbands. Obey God. Love is something that is actually, the biblical love is actually a decision that you make based on what you need to do and what God requires of you. So look at the Bible and see what God says about this. But certainly there are reasons why sometimes a child may be raised without a father or without a mother. But the best is to have a father and a mother there together. Fathers and mothers do things differently, eat differently, they dress differently, they smell different, they groom themselves different, they cope with life different. And it's important that fathers are present in raising their children. Boys and girls who grow up with a father are more familiar and secure with the curious world of men. Girls with involved married fathers are more likely to have healthier relationships with boys in adolescence and men in adulthood because they learn from their father how proper men act toward women. They also know which behaviors are inappropriate. They also have a healthy familiarity with the world of men. They don't wonder how a man's facial stubble feels or what it's like to be hugged or held by strong arms. This knowledge brings emotional security and safety from the exploitation of predator males. They also learn from mom how to live in a woman's world. This is equally important. And boys who grow up with their dads are much less likely to be violent. They have their masculinity affirmed and learn from their fathers how to channel their masculinity and strength in positive ways. Fathers help children understand proper male sexuality, hygiene, and behavior in age-appropriate ways. Mothers help boys understand the female world and develop a sensitivity toward women. They also help boys know how to relate and communicate with women. And so it's very important that children grow up with fathers and mothers in the home whenever possible. And we're going to look at the Bible and really see that this standard actually comes from the Word of God. In Genesis chapter 2, beginning at verse 18, we read, "And the Lord God said, it is not good for man to be alone. I will make him a helper comparable to him. Out of the ground the Lord God formed every beast of the field and every bird of the air and brought them to Adam to see what he would call them. And whatever Adam called each living creature, that was its name. So Adam gave names to all cattle, to the birds of the air, and to every beast of the field. But for Adam there was not found a helper comparable to him. And the Lord God caused a deep sleep to fall on Adam, and he slept. And he took one of his ribs and closed up the flesh in its place. Then the rib which the Lord God had taken from man, he made into a woman, and he brought her to the man. And Adam said, this is now bone of my bone and flesh of my flesh. She shall be called woman, because she was taken out of man. Therefore, a man shall leave his father and mother and be joined to his wife, and they shall become one flesh. And this is really the beginning of really marriage and the family. And you see, God could have created two men to raise children. He could have created two women to raise children, but he didn't. He created a man and a woman to raise children. And certainly God creates all the animals, brings them by Adam. Certainly we have a lot of love for many animals. I know today most people, if you have a pet in your house, quite often it's a dog or a cat. I've heard that for every person, every man needs to have a healthy view of himself, needs to have a dog that thinks he can't do anything wrong, and a cat who doesn't care whether he exists or not. And there's some funny things there. But you know, some people have pet pigs. I believe it was Benjamin Franklin that had a pet squirrel. There are pet birds. There are all kinds of different animals that people have as pets. But none of those are animals that we can relate to in the same way that we can relate to a human being. And so if they would have been sufficient, God wouldn't have created Eve. But God created Eve. Obviously, it was necessary for a human counterpart to be created. And so God created Eve, and you have man and woman. One man, one woman. Jesus confirmed this. This is the pattern from the foundation of the world. Jesus confirmed that a man shall leave his father and mother and be joined to his wife, and what God has joined together, let not man separate. And this is really the standard for God's word. One of the things that we see when we look in the Bible is that obedience to God brings blessings, and disobedience to God brings curses. And we've talked about how, and we all know that that's true for yourself. But did you know that it's also true for your children and your grandchildren, maybe even for many generations to come? In Exodus chapter 20, part of the Ten Commandments, beginning at verse 6, we read, "You shall not make for yourself a carved image or any likeness or anything that is in the heaven above, or that is in the earth beneath, or that is in the water under the earth. You shall not bow down to them nor serve them, for I, the Lord your God, am a jealous God, visiting the iniquity of the fathers," not the mothers, "but visiting the iniquity of the fathers of the children on the children to the third and fourth generation of those who hate me, but showing mercy to thousands, to those who love me and keep my commandments." So God is a jealous God. He wants us to worship him and him alone. He doesn't want us to worship other gods. He doesn't want us to worship the devil. He doesn't want us to go and get our fortunes told by a fortune teller. He doesn't want us to practice any other types of pagan religions. He wants us to worship him and him alone through his son, and come into relationship with him through the shed blood of his son, Jesus Christ. And when we do that, God blesses us. But when we violate his commandments, there's a curse that proceeds all the way to the third and the fourth generation. And I do believe that today, with the power of the Holy Spirit and the finished work of Jesus Christ, that we can rise up and reverse those curses and break those curses through the power of God, through repentance. In fact, the Bible in the the entirety of the Bible, the Old Testament and the New Testament, we see that God is a patient God. We see that God is a slow to anger. He's rich in mercy. He's long-suffering with us. And he gives us ample time to repent. And when we have sinned, we do need to repent, to turn from our wicked ways, and to serve the Lord Jesus Christ. And we need to realize that our actions as fathers impact not only our own lives, they also impact the life of our wife, and they impact the life of our children, our grandchildren, our great-grandchildren, and our great-great-grandchildren will be impacted by whether we obey God or violate his commandments. When we look at the Bible in the book of Genesis, we went over this actually, I believe it was about 2 weeks ago, we went over the covenant, and we're talking actually doing a sermon series on renewing America's covenant with God. And we're looking at the original covenants in the Bible. And we actually looked at God's covenant with Abraham, whose name was Abram, but God changed it to Abraham. And we see in Genesis chapter 18 that God actually knew Abraham in verse 19 in order that he may command his children and his household after him, that they may keep the way of the Lord, to do righteousness and justice, that the Lord may bring to Abraham what he has spoken to him. So God knows men so that those men can humble themselves and pray and seek his face and turn from their wicked ways, so that he might hear from heaven, might forgive their sins, and heal our land. And also, we're talking that really starts individually, but you also have that impacting the wife, you have that impacting the children, you have an impact on the grandchildren, on the great-grandchildren. But you may say, well, what happens if I haven't done that? What happens if I have failed God? What happens if I've lived in rebellion to God? And I know I've spoken with many people. In fact, I've spoken with people that have told me, you know, there's a period of time where I've just been living in rebellion to God. I've been doing my own things. I've been thinking about myself. I've been living the way of the world according to the flesh, what the Bible in the New Testament calls the flesh, our desires to actually sin and to please our flesh and our body. Certainly, there are certain things that we need, but also there are things where we can take things overboard. We can go overboard. We can go overboard with eating. We can go overboard with sleeping. We can go overboard with work. We can go overboard with so many different ways. We can go overboard with sex. Actually, God created men to have a sex drive. But God created men to abstain prior to marriage, to wait for their spouse, and then to cleave to their spouse, and to be faithful to their spouse, to not actually go and share their seed with others, to actually, the Bible calls your fountains in Proverbs, let your fountain be your own for you and your wife, not for another. You're not to actually go out and engage in sexual promiscuity. You are to love your wife. You're to love the wife of your youth. This is what the Bible says in Proverbs. You're to let her breast satisfy you. You're to be enraptured with her love. And so there are ways that we can actually take and really abuse what the good things that God has actually given us. And certainly we need to take care of our bodies, but we don't need to give in to the lust of the flesh to actually go after any other woman that would entice us, but to restrict ourselves to loving our wife and to be enraptured with her love. So there are people that have violated God's commandments. In fact, we all have violated God's commandments. The Bible tells us in the book of Romans that we have all sinned. We have all fallen short of God's glory. There is none good, no, not one. And so we all have sinned. Every one of us could have done things better in life. Every one of us has fallen short of the commandments and the precepts that God has laid out for us. So every one of us, there's no one that is going to be able to say, you know what, I've done everything right and I don't need to repent. We need to be humble. We need to actually humble ourselves before the Lord and confess our sins before Him and turn from our wicked ways. The Bible holds out hope for people who have been living in sin. And again, all of us to some extent live in sin. That doesn't excuse sin. It doesn't mean that we should continue in that sin. God wants us to come to Him as we are. We don't have to get cleaned up to come to God. We come to God as we are. But God wants us to be holy even as He is holy. And again, we're all going to sin. So we repent of our sins. We apply the biblical principles, reading the Word of God, meditating upon the Word of God, hiding it in our hearts so that we might not sin against God, abiding in the Word so that we could be His disciples indeed, that we would know the truth and the truth would set us free from sin. And also to pray and to praise God, to live according to His commandments. And we should be moving closer and closer to that mark of being perfect. Not that we're ever going to get there here on this earth, but we should be moving toward that mark. God gives grace, He gives mercy, and He gives promise for the next generation if we do one thing. And that one thing is listed in Psalm chapter 78, beginning at verse 1, "Give ear, O my people, to my law. Incline your ears to the words of my mouth." So we are to listen to the law of God. And I just quoted earlier from Psalm 119 that we're to hide His law in our heart, or His word in our heart. "Incline your ears to the words of my mouth. I will open my mouth in parables. I will utter dark sayings of old." So God actually opening His mouth in parables, uttering dark sayings of old. We actually have talked about this. Jesus Christ actually fulfilled this passage. But going on in verse 3, "which we have heard and known, and our fathers have told us." So the children of Israel had heard the law of God. They were actually supposed to come every single year and stand before the congregation, and the law of God was to be read out loud once a year. Well, we see also in Deuteronomy that the fathers were to train their children, the mothers were to train their children, the grandparents were to train their grandchildren in obedience to the law of God. So it's not just that one time of year, but they were to hear the Word of God, and their fathers were to tell them about the Word of God. Verse 4, "we will not hide them from their children, telling to the generation to come the praises of the Lord and His strength and His wonderful works that He has done. For He established a testimony in Jacob and appointed a law in Israel, which He commanded our fathers that they should make them known to their children, that the generation that come might know them, that the children who would be born, that they may arise and declare them to their children, that they may set their hopes in God and not forget the works of God, but keep his commandments, and may not be like their fathers, a stubborn and rebellious generation, a generation that did not set its heart aright, and whose spirit was not faithful to God. So even if you've been like that, even if you have committed sin, even if you have violated his commandment, you've been living for yourself instead of living for God, you can today repent of your sins. You can humble yourselves and pray and ask God to forgive you. And every one of us needs to humble ourselves and pray and confess our sins to God and repent of those sins. And we need to train the next generation in obedience to the commandments of God, so that that next generation may fear God and walk in his way and may not be like their fathers, a stubborn and rebellious generation, a generation that did not set its heart aright. You can't do anything about the past except repent and say you're sorry and make things right. But you can do something about the future, and that is committing to humble yourself and pray and turn to God. Seek him with all of your heart, mind, soul, and strength. Get into the Word of God. Read the Word of God. Memorize it. Meditate upon it. Abide in the Word of God, that you might be his disciple, that you might know the truth, and that that truth might set you free, and teach your children and your grandchildren the Word of God, so that they might obey God where you have actually failed to obey him. The Lord bless you and keep you. The Lord make his face shine upon you and be gracious to you. The Lord lift up his countenance upon you and give you peace. Now to him who is able to keep you from stumbling and to present you faultless before the presence of his glory with exceeding joy, to God our Savior, who alone is wise, be glory and majesty, dominion and power, both now and forever. Amen.
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0: One of the biggest problems we face in America today is absentee fathers. Many children are growing up today without a father in the home. It was Barack Obama who told us what happens when you remove a father from the home. You're 9 times more likely to end up in prison, 6 times more likely to drop out of high school, 12 times more likely to live a life of poverty. It's time we return to doing things God's way.
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0: 405-6552, and we will reach out to you with a text or phone call. We sing songs about Jesus being Lord. We pray, Lord Jesus, and then ask him to grant requests. These are good things. In this series titled, Jesus is Lord of All, we are wrestling with all that it means for him to truly be Lord. Our hope for all of us is that the series will cause us to think more deeply about it. Join us now as we listen to the fifth message in this series from our pastor, Sam Chess.
1: Here we are, Jesus, Lord of All, number 5. And I'll give you a quiz. Everybody who gets this right gets the satisfaction of a job well done. That's all you're going to get. Here we are. Question number 1. The word Lord shows up in the New Testament 26 times. So I give you all the answers down the right side. So if you get it wrong, man, you are really in trouble. Yes, you are. No, that's how many times the word Savior shows up, which is a little startling. We've said that. 85 times? No, that's how many times the word grace shows up in the New Testament. 260 times? No, that's how many times the word love shows up in the New Testament. Now we're getting somewhere, though, are we? Because I kind of have this theory that the more times something shows up, the more God's trying to point us toward it. Over 300 times? No, that's the word faith, belief, pistuo. Big, important, tremendously important word. Over 600 times? Yep. In fact, it's over 700, but 600 are directly related to Jesus. They're tied where the word Lord is tied to Jesus himself. And that's what's so important to us here. 1,477 times? That's actually how many times the name of Jesus shows up in the Bible. It is interesting to me, whether it should be or not, doesn't matter. It's interesting to me that the word Lord shows up almost half as many times as the name of Jesus himself. There's this deep connection between Jesus' lordship, and we'll talk about that, and who he is. Question number two. True or false? Every time the word Lord, Christ, and Jesus show up together in the New Testament, the word Lord always comes first. True or false? That's true. That is absolutely true, and that has to mean something. Number three. True or false? Several times in Scripture, we find the disciples and the Bible writers start out calling Jesus by his given name. Jesus, Jesus, Jesus. They write like that. And then they advance to calling him rabbi or master. You see that showing up in their writings. And then finally, they just settle down and just start calling him Lord, the Lord. And I ask the question, why is that? What changed there? And the answer, I can give the answer because I'm the only one with the microphone. I think it's because something was happening inside of them. They were changing. They were going from the place where he was just Jesus to where he is now the Lord. Number four. This is the last one. So if you're going to get them all right, this is your only chance to do so. Each person in the New Testament first accepted Jesus as their Savior, then at some later date moved on to making him their Lord. True or false? Thank you, Pastor Mitchell. I wrote, no, no, no. People like Peter and John and Matthew, we looked at all of them, were wrestling with Jesus' lordship long before they even knew he was going to die. Long before he died on a cross, they were already wrestling with whether or not they would make him Lord. Arrogant, dingbat-ish, Peter was calling Jesus his Lord, came to that point. Remember, he went from Jesus to master to Lord. He was calling him Lord a full year before Jesus would actually die on the cross. And that's important. It's important. They were wrestling with Jesus' Lord, as we are here. We'll put on the screen for all of them. It was never an issue of making him their Lord. That's a phrase you often hear right now in churches. Make Jesus your Lord. They came to realize that Jesus already was Lord of everything, the Lord of the universe. They had to figure out what they were going to do with that knowledge. He already is Lord. You don't get to make him Lord. He already is. Were they going to submit to his lordship over their lives? Or were they going to choose to be their own Lord? As much of humanity does, as Judas did, unfortunately. That's the same question that every one of us here are facing right now. Not is Jesus Lord. He is. We don't get to choose that. It's what are we going to be willing to do about that piece of knowledge once it settles into our brain, that he is Lord of all. This is the kind of truth that Peter and John and Paul and the early church were sorting out in their life.

0: When did Jesus become Lord of all? When did that happen? Did Jesus become Lord of all after he rose from the dead? No, of course not. In fact, eventually, what gripped the early church, the first century church, Jesus as Lord, was the one, the Lord Jesus, the Lord of all, the Lord of the universe, is the one that climbed into a human embryo, made the decision, climbed into a human embryo, and then paid my sin debt on this planet. The Lord of the universe already was, became the one who paid my sin debt here on this planet. The Lord of all lords loved us so much. That's the key here. Let me just spend a little time kind of fleshing this out. And let's go here to Hebrews chapter 1. In the past, God spoke to our ancestors through the prophets at many times and in various ways. But in these last days, he's spoken to us by his Son, whom he appointed heir of all things, and through whom he also made the universe. When did God appoint Jesus heir of all things? After he rose from the dead? No, because before he ever came to this planet in a manger, he already created that. He's the creator. We find that repeatedly in Scripture. Before he was a baby in a manger, he made the planet you're living on. He formed this earth as a place he would put his in his image creation, us. And when we rejected him, he would come here to this planet he had formed. And he would save us by dying for us. This is where he died on the cross. This is where he rose from the dead. This is where he forever defeated sin and Satan and death and hell. This planet is where he's going to return someday. This one. To set up his forever rule. In fact, the last two chapters of the Bible say the New Jerusalem, housing the throne room of God and housing your future home, your mansion in heaven, is coming here to this revigorated, re-renovated planet. Hebrews 1:3 goes on to say, the Son, Jesus, is the radiance of God's glory. Watch, the exact representation of his being, sustaining all things by his powerful word. He literally holds all of that together. That's one galaxy. That's the Milky Way. There are 100 billion more galaxies. He holds it all together by his powerful word. He is literally the glue that holds the universe together. Jesus, our Lord, is the glue that holds you together and the seat you're sitting on and the air you're breathing. He is Lord of all lords. That's the actual reality presented in Scripture. How different that is, though, from what we kind of tend to think today. This is what kind of in general across Christianity, where Jesus is kind of like our personal genie. I love this picture. I shouldn't, but I kind of do. Grabs my mind. He's our personal genie who does stuff for us. And those who are watching or listening on the radio, guy sitting there at breakfast, little icon, little tiny. See, here's the issue, and this absolutely has to go away. Somehow it has to go away from our minds. This is the Lord of the universe, the creator of all things. He's not some little thing that sits there that we can come and chat with. And if, in fact, we need something from him, we'll ask. And this whole thing, many people today would say this, I've accepted Jesus as my Savior. I'm assured of heaven. That hasn't made much of a change in my life yet. But perhaps someday, I will make Jesus my Lord. Wrong term, but we say it all the time. I will make Jesus my Lord. And I'm saying, no, no, no. He already is the Lord of all. He's already the Lord of lords. We don't make him anything. We certainly don't make him Lord. The question is, what are we going to do about his lordship in our daily lives? Let me add in here Colossians 1:15, and then we'll move on. The Son, Jesus, is the image of the invisible God, the firstborn over all creations. And that word tends to throw us at times. Prototokos, it's a weird word, literally from where we get the word prototype. He's the first in glorification. He's the first in resurrection. He's the first among others. He's the first to defeat sin. We're all following him in that pattern. 16, in him all things were created. Things in heaven, things on earth, visible and invisible, whether thrones or powers or rulers or authority. He created everything, even the angels. All things have been created through him and for him. He is before all things. And there it is again. He's the glue. In him all things hold together. See, many people's view of Jesus as Savior is cribbed across from the manger to the tomb. And we talk about that all the time. Man, I use it. I use images like is going to show up there on the screen all the time. But many people don't really understand who it was that showed up in the manger. Who was it that showed up in the manger? Or who it was that came out of the tomb? Who was it that came out of the tomb? The Lord of all lords. That's the key here. And when you start to grasp, and I remember kind of when this started to beat into my brain, didn't happen in Bible college or seminary, it came after that, that every bit of matter and every bit of energy in this whole vast universe, I showed you one galaxy, every bit of matter and every bit of energy in the entire universe came out of his being. There was nothing. It was all nothingness until he said the words, let there be, and then out of him came everything in the universe, all energy and all matter. When he said just three words, let there be, Genesis 1, John 1, Hebrew 1, Colossians 1, Jesus made it all. And then the breath of life that Jesus breathed is now filling the lives right now of 8.3 billion people, with 260 more being born every minute with the breath of Jesus' life inside of them. That's the Lord that we're invited to submit our lives to. It's him that we're invited to submit, yield our lives to. That's the level of lordship. That's the level of the Lord Jesus Christ that we're being invited to yield our stubborn wills to. The creator of the universe is the one who invited you, me, to bring our rebellious, sinful, dead in our trespasses and sins heart to. We're all there, man. We're all there. Nobody's looking across the aisle at anybody else. And he will recreate the old sinful us into a brand new righteous us. And you need to hear me when I say this. There is no place at all in the New Testament where people are invited to bring their sinful lives to Jesus, accept his free gift of salvation as their Savior, and then go on living in their sinfulness, uncommitted to him as Lord, not turning over every key of every compartment of their life to him like we talked about last week. It's not there. There's no place in the Bible where that's said to be true. Though I've been quoting for the last few weeks John MacArthur, who's strong on this subject, and some of you were surprised I was quoting him. The one thing that fascinates me about him is that many people from his theological perspective aren't talking about this subject. They don't talk about it. They certainly don't talk about it like John MacArthur did, and I admire the preacher who takes the clear words of Scripture and presses them home without worrying about who might or might not like what they say. I'm just saying. But today, let me quote A.W. Tozer. We're like the opposite here now. A.W. Tozer, one of my heroes, preached for years just a few miles from where we just sold the house in West Virginia near Clarksburg. I spent a whole day trying to find his house, trying to find the church he preached in. It's torn down. Little tiny church. He preached in a little church, less than 100 people, and his name is known all over the world. I'm just saying. But here's what he said. Even though he holds an opposite view in so many areas from John MacArthur, they agreed on this one. Aiden Wilson, Tozer, there's Aiden, shortened A.W., the root beer people picked it up. No, actually, that has no connection whatsoever. Here's what he said. A whole new generation of Christians has come up believing that it's possible to accept Jesus as our Savior without forsaking our sins. I can accept him, but I can keep the same sins I've always had. Tozer died when I was 6 years old, and I clearly remember not when I was six. I remember the shift that was happening in Christianity when I was in my 20s and 30s. It was a big deal. In fact, I had an older pastor tell me, I remember right where I was standing, he told me of how in their denomination the rift became so great in these different viewpoints that he said literally at their annual conference there were pastors out in the center aisle physically fighting with each other. He was devastated. Technically, church leadership conferences aren't the place for fist fights. I'm just But I remember a lot of people wrestling on some of this stuff. We're talking about the last 75 years. I remember a lot of people wrestling with Bill Bright's four spiritual laws. Law number one, God loves you and offers a wonderful plan for your life. Law four, receiving Christ involves turning from self and trusting Christ to come into our lives. And many leaders, many older and wiser leaders than I was at the time, argued that those soft approaches seemed to overpower the needed repentance that was briefly mentioned in the prayer at the end, and how it was all leading to just what Tozer said. People were accepting Jesus as their Savior without forsaking their life of sin. Now understand, I think Bill Bright is one of the greatest men who ever lived on this planet. He probably brought more people to Christ, particularly through his films, than anybody. And Billy Graham, too. And yet both of those organizations wrestled with the language involved in inviting people to Jesus. I remember it. They wrestled with it. And I'll explain what they were wrestling about here in a little bit. But out of that, a whole lot of churches moved to this. We don't need to teach people to confess their sins. We don't need to teach people to repent of their sins. We just need to convince them that Jesus died for their sins, and they need to believe that. Anything else, they would say, is heresy. If you're going to add anything to simply believing that Jesus died and rose for your sins, people like Sam Chess, who I talk about repentance all the time, do I not, are heretics. And I'm asking the question, is that true? Is what they're saying true? It's not what I'm going to show you in a few minutes. I'm going to show you, and I'm going to be blunter than I'm typically tend to be, which is pretty blunt. If we taught people to be genuinely sorry for their lives of sin and then completely repent before God, would we not see more people leaving their lives of sin behind and being remade and reshaped and recreated into the image of Jesus their Lord? Tozer goes on to say this. Do, he says, a thorough job of repenting. Do not hurry to get it over with. Hasty repentance means shallow spiritual experience and a lack of certainty in your whole life. Let godly sorrow do its healing work. What an interesting comment. Let godly sorrow, we'll talk about that, do its healing work. Until we allow the consciousness of sin to wound us, we will never develop the fear of doing evil. And then he added this, it's our wretched habit of tolerating sin that keeps us in our half-dead spiritual condition. Is that true? I hear a lot of you muttering yes. Martin Luther said the recognition of sin is the beginning of salvation. He's right. If we don't think we're a sinner, we aren't even going to take seriously Jesus as our Savior, let alone Jesus as our Lord. Why do we need a Savior if we don't think we need saving from our sins? And I added, not saving us in our sins, but saving us from our sins. And then you add to that the Lord of the universe, the creator of all that is, the sustainer of every molecule in the whole universe, was concerned enough with our sins that he came here and took on himself the form of humanity, climbed into a human embryo, and paid the sin penalty so our sins could be washed, so our sins could be cleansed away. I had three people, this many people, come up to me this last week and tell me how they had come to Jesus in repentance and confession, letting godly sorrow for their sins do its healing work. They didn't say that, but I still think that's an interesting thing. They said they'd come in repentance, they'd come in confession, and they told me long-held sinful habits fell away in a short time. Some of the habits that had gripped them for years fell away, and they have never returned to those sins again. Three people told me that this week. We've heard that kind of story over and over here. 36 years we've been here since I was two. I've often said this church is made up of very, very sinful people. And it's true. But many of you aren't those very sinful people anymore. That's not who you are anymore. Something dramatically changed in you. What? Why? That's what we're trying to figure out here. I met with a representative of the John Maxwell organization for lunch sometime back. In the course of our time, he asked, and I answered, with stories of people in this church who had total life transformations, one after another, I was telling stories. And he finally stopped me, and he said, "You've told me more radical life changes in an hour than I often hear in churches with several thousand people. What are you doing?" Just following what Jesus said. Just following what Jesus said. I had other people this week tell me stories of people who accepted Jesus, and the sinful person they were is exactly the same sinful person they still are many years later. Why? Why? What went wrong? What went wrong? So is the total life change, or is the saved but no life change? Which of those is the way that the Bible describes our new life in Christ? Which is it supposed to be? That I come to Christ and I have a total life change and the sins of my life begin to fall away and I'm not the same person I used to be? Or do I go on being the same person over and over?
1: 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You're listening to Grace Alive, a broadcast ministry of Grace Emmanuel Church in Port St. Lucie, Florida. When we think about Jesus, we often confine ourselves to the gospel accounts of his birth and life and death and resurrection. We talk about the miracles he did. But before the human baby received the name Jesus, God the Son existed. He has been Lord from all eternity past. This truth is critical if we're going to grasp what it means to follow him as Lord. 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
0: Let me show you two things. We'll put them up here at the same time. We'll put Romans 6 over here, and that is such an amazing passage. And here's Dietrich Bonhoeffer there. We'll talk a couple of times about him. Here's Romans 6:1. "Well then, should we keep on sinning so that God can show more and more of his wonderful grace?" Just so you know, you're going to get grace for your sin. Just keep doing it. In fact, I put it up here. This is not part of the Bible. "If our sin is washed away by the grace of Jesus' death, why not just keep on sinning unchecked, so more and more of Jesus' grace can wash more and more of our sins away?" And Paul's response is, "Of course not. God forbid. May it never be." So I put Dietrich Bonhoeffer up here. Some of you are really, really familiar with Dietrich Bonhoeffer. Died at age 39 at the hands of Adolf Hitler. "Cheap grace," he called it, "is the preaching of forgiveness without requiring repentance." See, right there it is. Don't require repentance. Just say you can be forgiven. "Baptism without church discipline," or without asking them where they are in their relationship with God. "Communion without confession." "Absolution," or having your sins washed, having your sins gone, having the punishment of your sins gone, without personal confession. "Cheap grace," he said, "is grace without discipleship, grace without the cross, grace without Jesus Christ." And you remember, this is the 1940s Germany. And pastors didn't preach the truth because they were scared to death of Hitler and his goons. So they wouldn't say what they needed to say for fear they would themselves be killed. And Bonhoeffer did, and was arrested in his 30s and was killed at age 39 by hanging. And I went and watched that movie last year. Anybody watch that movie last year? It gripped me. It gripped me because of somebody living out their faith fearlessly, not caring who wanted or didn't want what they did to happen. Romans 6:2, since we all died to sin, how can we continue to live in it? For we died and were buried with Christ by baptism, just as Christ was raised from the dead by the glorious power of the Father, now we also may live new lives. 6, we know that our old sinful selves were crucified with Christ so that sin might lose its power in our lives. We're no longer slave to sin. When we died with Christ, we were set free from the power of sin. Does that not say, is that vague? Is there anything about that that's vague? That is a stunningly clear answer to what A.W. Tozer was talking about. And here's another Bonhoeffer quote that's far less used. I've not seen it hardly ever, but it might speak to us a little bit more. Let's put him back up here on the screen. He calls it cheap grace. Today it's called free grace. It's said to be a positive thing. We'll talk in a minute. Cheap grace is the idea that grace did it all for me, so I do not need to change my lifestyle. The believer who accepts the idea of cheap grace thinks he can continue to live like the rest of the world. Instead of following Christ in a radical way, the Christian lost in cheap grace thinks he can simply enjoy the consolations, like the comfort and the peace and the strength of grace, the benefits of grace, without having any kind of personal responsibility. Do I have personal responsibility? Is there something I should be doing? Let me put 6:12 up here. It kind of tells you there's something I should be doing. Do not let sin control the way you live. Do not give in to sinful desires. Do not let any part of your body become an instrument of evil to serve sin. Instead, give yourselves completely to God. For you were dead, but now you have new life. So use your whole body as an instrument to do what is right for the glory of God. Now, understand that these are fighting words. What I've just presented is fighting words to some of Christianity. And I'm taking on the fight right here. Just say. Some would say Bonhoeffer was wrong, Tozer was wrong, MacArthur's wrong, Sam Chess is wrong. Romans 6 might even be wrong. Get it out of the Bible. Somebody rip it out of the Bible. Real grace, I would say real grace. Let's put it on the back screen here. Grace is not a license to sin. It is the power of God to overcome sin. Grace is not something that lets us just keep sinning and sinning and sinning and sinning. The grace of God is designed to keep us, to change us, to transform us. In fact, let's put one more image up there. God loves you just the way you are, Licato says, but he refuses to leave you that way. So what's wrong with the heretics who embrace cheap grace? They're not heretics. I want to lay this out for you, and I hope I can do it in a way that's understandable. They think, they're different than me, but they think that they're standing up for the purity of Scripture. And I'll let you make that decision today because it affects your life deeply, deeply. And I hope you'll stick with me here over the next few minutes. Let's start with Ephesians 2:1. Once we all were dead because of our disobedience and our many sins. You used to live in sin, all of us. This is talking to everybody in this room. Don't try to look all holy here today. You used to live in sin just like the rest of the world, obeying the devil. All of us used to live that way, following the passionate desires and inclinations of our sinful nature. By our very nature, we were subject to God's anger, just like everyone else. And then there's the but that comes in all of this. But God is so rich in mercy, and he loved us so much that even though we were dead because of our sins, he gave us life when he raised Christ from the dead. And then this statement, it's in parentheses, but it's in the Greek in your Bible. It is only by God's grace that you have been saved. And the free grace people say, see that. And I'm looking at it going, yeah, I see that. I agree. That's absolutely wonderful. But they would say, see that. You're saved by grace alone. That's the story of the Reformation, yes? And I would say, because this is kind of the question in mind I have, okay. But what has to be done on our part to get us from dead in our disobedience and many sins to receiving the life Jesus provided when he rose from the dead? What's my responsibility? What should I do? And they would say, nothing. Nothing. You are saved only by grace through faith. Only by grace. And I'm okay. I agree. We all get that part. Everybody, I don't know anybody that doesn't agree with that. But how do we make the journey from being spiritually dead to being spiritually alive? You don't. There is no journey. Just believe. Just believe that Jesus died for your sins and rose from the dead. Does everybody understand why we have an issue here? The understanding, I mean, maybe it's a little muddy, but in my brain says there has to be a pathway. I know there is because I've read the Bible at least once. There has to be a pathway from dead in my sins to alive. And one side would say, we learn from Martin Luther in the Reformation and from the Apostle Paul, the Ephesians 2 passage. Let me put it up here. We'll put it up here on the screen on the side. I want you to look at it really, really carefully because this is a heartbeat of this whole thing. It is by grace that you have been saved through faith. This is not from yourselves. It is the gift of God, not by works, so that no one can boast. Everybody get that? I'll read it over here. I think it reads differently. It is by grace you have been saved through faith. This is not of yourself, from yourselves. It is the gift of God, not by works, so that no one can boast. And everybody looks at that and agrees. Those two sentences, but we may not agree on how those two sentences play out in our life. So one preacher says, the only thing you can bring to salvation is your faith. You must believe that Jesus is the Son of God and that he died for your sins. Anything else you attempt to add to your salvation moves you outside of by grace through faith. If you add anything else, Chess, you've just slipped over a heretic line. You've just slipped over a line into works salvation. If you attempt to add repentance, if you attempt to come to God in repentance, that's something you yourself bring to God. And that makes it your works. And salvation is not by works, it's by grace through faith. If you attempt to come to God confessing your sins, which Chess, you talk about all the time. If you attempt to come to God confessing your sins, that's something you yourself are bringing to God. And that makes it your works. And salvation is not by works, but by faith alone. Faith is a gift from God that only comes through the Holy Spirit. So then I would ask questions. This is what I used to do in Bible college. I have a question. And here's my questions. I have four of them. Preacher. If we can't come to God in repentance because that's something we bring to the table, and we can't come to God in confession because that's something we bring to the table, isn't our faith, our belief, something we ourselves also bring too? Isn't that something we're bringing? No! That's a gift from God. It's a gift through the presence and power of the Holy Spirit. And being the agitator that I am, or used to be. I've grown up now. I'm 68 years old. Question number two. Preacher. I don't know who this preacher is. We're making him up. Preacher, wouldn't repentance, like faith, be a gift from God too? Ignited in us by the Holy Spirit? I've never heard anybody ask that question. Isn't repentance God's gift to us too? That he gives us and then we offer back to him? Isn't it something given to us by the Holy Spirit? Your answer is? Two of you said yes. I just happen to have scriptures here, which I'll be glad to show you. Three of them, there are lots that we can show. Acts 11:18. When they heard this, they had no further objections and praised God, saying, so then, even to Gentiles, God has granted repentance that leads to eternal life. Where's the repentance come from? God. Gift of God. Let's look at two more real quick. Romans 2:4. Do you show contempt for the riches of his kindness, forbearance, and patience, not realizing that God's kindness is intended to lead you to repentance? Where's the repentance come from? One more. 2 Timothy 2:24. The Lord's servant must not be quarrelsome, but kind to everyone, able to teach, patiently enduring evil, correcting his opponents with gentleness. God may perhaps grant them repentance, leading to a knowledge of the truth, and they may come to their senses and escape from the snare of the devil after being captured by him to do his will. See, this isn't quite so simple and clear-cut as some make it out to be. Yes, faith is a gift from God. And man, I'm a strong believer in the Reformation and all, but so's repentance. And so is conviction, a word we don't even use much anymore. And so is confession. Let's stay a little bit here with repentance, and I'll ask two more questions. Question number three. Preacher. I should probably say, preacher. I don't understand. Why did Jesus say in Mark 1:14, later on after John was arrested, Jesus went into Galilee where he preached God's gospel. The time promised by God has come at last, he announced. The kingdom of God is near. Watch, Jesus' words, repent of your sins and believe the good news. If we're not supposed to repent when we come to God for salvation, why did Jesus say that? And in that order, repent and then believe. Question four. Oh, preacher. Preacher, in the last huge conversation, just as Jesus was ready to ascend to heaven, Luke 24, then Jesus opened their minds to understand the scriptures. He said, yes, it was written long ago that the Messiah would suffer and die and rise from the dead on the third day. It was also written that this message would be proclaimed in the authority of his name to all nations, beginning in Jerusalem. It gets tighter. Watch this. There is forgiveness of sins for all who repent. Jesus said that. You are witnesses of all these things, and now I will send the Holy Spirit, just as my Father promised. Stay here in the city until the Holy Spirit comes and fills you with power from heaven. And then he left. That's it. He said those sentences, and then he left. He rose. He ascended. So, why would Jesus stress repentance in his fourth to last sentence on this earth, in the last 2 minutes that he was here before he left for heaven, if it wasn't something hugely important? Why would he do that? And the truth is, repentance is hugely important to salvation. In fact, I've come to think, just in the last month, I've come to think that it's a major part of the Lordship discussion. Me coming to God in repentance is hugely important in whether or not I'm going to embrace him as the Lord of my life. Repenting of our sins, embracing Jesus' Lordship go hand in hand. So let me take a stab at this. I have a few minutes yet. It is so true that we all share what the Bible calls enmity against God. We all do. Deep-seated hostility. And again, don't anybody try to look all holy. It comes from the same word as enemy. We all share enmity, the Bible says, against God. And that's why it says we're dead in our trespasses and sin. We don't naturally turn toward God and run into his arms. Nobody here ever did. Just naturally, just wanted to be with God. We are resistant and rebellious and stubborn against the God who created us and loved us so much. He came to die for our sins. We all resist him. That's how we start out. That's how we start. We have a deeply rooted sin nature, all of us, that goes clear back to Satan himself. And our sin nature follows the pattern of Satan's sin. God doesn't really have my best interest at heart. Doesn't really mean what he says. I can claw my way up to sovereignty just like God thinks he can claw his way to sovereignty in my life. I alone will be the captain of my fate, the pilot of my soul. I will be like the Most High. Remember Lucifer? It's built into all of us. And here's my statement. If God didn't come looking for us, we're not going to go looking for him. It's not built in to go looking for God. He came searching for us. Because we're dead in our trespasses and sin. And I say, it's just that simple. God came looking for you and me because we weren't going to go looking for him. But thank God he does come looking for us. His Holy Spirit first convicts us of our sin. This is God's path of moving us from the old life to the new. Let me show you that. John 16:7, this is Jesus talking. In fact, it is best for you that I go away. Leave. ascend to heaven. Because if I don't, the advocate, in your, many of your versions, the comforter, encourager, counselor, it's the word paraclete, one who comes alongside and puts in, as opposed to parasite, one that comes alongside and sucks out. The paraclete won't come. Can't send him unless I'm gone. If I do go away, then I will send him to you, and when he comes, he will convict the world of its sin and of God's righteousness and of the coming judgment. The world's sin is that it refuses to believe in me. See, God knows we're all lost in our sins. He knows there's nothing we can do to dig ourselves out. He came and paid our sin debt. But the self-sovereignty inside of us makes us want to push him away. Most of us in this room probably say, I believe he came. I believe he came for me, but there's a resistance inside of us. Unless he can show us the sinfulness of our sin and where our sin will lead us, that's conviction. It's not a word we use much anymore. But when we start to understand the sinfulness of our sin, you know what it means? I'm asking you personally to stop in your tracks and say, man, I am going 100 miles an hour in the wrong direction. I can't seem to do one thing about it to stop myself. Probably everybody in this room to some point understands what I'm saying. I'm going so fast away from God. And then God comes along and convicts us and says, you're running in the wrong direction. And something starts to stir on the inside. That's a gift from God. That's a gift from God. 2 Corinthians 7:8. I'm not sorry, this is Paul. I'm not sorry that I sent the severe letter to you, Paul says in 2 Corinthians 7. Though I was sorry at first, for I know it was painful for you for a little while. Now I'm glad I sent it, not because it hurt you, but because the pain, caused you to repent and change your ways. This is Paul talking to the Corinthians. It was the kind of sorrow God wants his people to have. So you were not harmed by us in any way, for the kind of sorrow God wants us to experience leads us away from sin and results in salvation. There's no regret for that kind of sorrow, but worldly sorrow, which lacks repentance, results in spiritual death. And right there, John MacArthur, A.W. Tozer, Sam Chess, thousands of others have a problem with what we see going on around us today. If somebody says, I accept Jesus, and we say, you accept him and you'll have your sins forgiven and be assured of a place in heaven, but there's no conviction. There's no sense that I'm a sinner. There's no sense that I've sinned. There's no godly sorrow that leads me to repentance. And I go on committing the same sins for the next 50 years. Not even the slightest jab, no U-turn, no, hey, I'm headed the wrong way. I'm going to repent. I'm going to make a U-turn and head back toward God. It's simply not biblically enough for thousands of people to profess to accept Jesus and go on living the exact same sinful life. There's nothing in Scripture to support that. Nothing. It's not in the Bible. The very next step after conviction needs to be repentance. And we'll talk more about this, repentance, consciously making a U-turn. I talk about it all the time. I realize I'm going the wrong way. God convicts my heart. I say I'm headed the wrong way. And I consciously make a U-turn. I repent. God, I've been headed the wrong way. And now here he is with his open, extended arms of grace. Because that's all he ever does, open arms of grace. And I turn and I begin to run toward his open arms of grace. That's part of what I need to do. You say, Sam, you're coming up with stuff that's new. No, I'm not. This fills the pages of Scripture, fills the pages. It's God's pattern, and I'll skip down to the Moody Spurgeon picture, if you would. This is not new. This is not new. Let me show you. St. Augustine, 400 AD. No one can begin a new life unless he first repents of the old. This is not new. I'm not telling you something that's new. Charles Spurgeon, sin and hell are married except repentance proclaims the divorce. Interesting. I put Spurgeon and Moody up here together. We'll put Moody's quote up here next. And I kind of like putting these two together. They were born 3 years apart. They died 3 years apart. They were so different. One was in UK. One was in the US. One was a hardcore Calvinist. One was an Arminian. And yet they loved each other. They spent time together. Moody went over and spoke for Spurgeon, and he really got on Spurgeon because Spurgeon smoked a cigar. And he said, how can you be a Christian and smoke a cigar? And Spurgeon said, I'll put down my cigar when you put down your fork. This had nothing to do with sermon. There's a wax figure of him in the museum up at Moody Bible Institute. It takes you about half a day to walk around it. I'm just saying, you know, it's a... He was a big boy. But then Spurgeon wasn't a little boy either. I'm just saying. But here's what Moody says. When a man is not deeply convicted of sin, it's a pretty sure sign that he's not truly repentant. Experience has taught me that people who have a very slight conviction of sin sooner or later lapse back into their old life. Conviction is important. Realizing I'm a sinner is important. And so is repentance. So is repentance. I have to reach the point where I say, God, I'm a sinner. And he's standing there with open arms. Standing there with open arms. And Corrie Ten Boom, we all know the terrible life she had to live to get to this point, but she says, four marks of a true repentance are this. Acknowledgement of sin. I realize I'm a sinner. Willingness to confess it. Willingness to abandon it. I'm going to leave my sin behind. Willingness to make restitution. Whatever I've done to harm you or others, I'm willing to make it up. That's true repentance. And that's life-changing. And that's why so many of you in this room aren't the person you used to be. You went through that process until you were radically transformed. It took some time. For me, it's taken a long time. One step at a time as God convicts and moves us forward. Father, you know us well here, and you know all the hidden compartments in our lives. And you are so loving. But your love is not without responsibility on our part. You love us enough to convict us. You love us enough to draw us to repentance. You love us enough then to pull us to yourself as Lord and Savior. And you love us enough to wash our sins and cleanse our heart. And you love us enough to give us an eternal life in heaven. All of those things are all part of the same picture. They're all part of the same piece. They're all two sides of the same coin. And there may be somebody here today, God, who says, man, I am the one running the other direction, but I really haven't done anything about it. I haven't had a sense that I'm a sinner. But now I do. Something is tugging at my heart. God, in his mercy, is tugging, and I'm having a sense that I need to make some changes. I can't just stay this person. That means I'm going to need to repent. I'm going to need to make a U-turn. I'm going to need to turn away from running away from God and turn to running to God. And then I'm going to walk right into his arms of grace, and I'm going to believe. Now I'm going to seriously believe that he is my Savior and my Lord. Is that you? Do you need to tell him that today? I'll pray. You pray with me. Here's what you need to start with. I'm just so convinced this is true. God, I am a sinner. And I'm sorry. Tell him, I'm a sinner. And I'm truly sorry. I am ready to repent. I'm ready to make a U-turn. The direction I've been going is destroying me and my family and everyone around me. And I'm ready to make a U-turn, and I'm doing it. And I'm pointing to you. I'm confessing my sin. We didn't even talk about that today. Confessing my sin. And now I'm walking. I'm running to you as my sin bearer. And you're washing my sins. And you're cleansing my soul. Oh, my Savior, you are my Lord. You're the boss. You're the one who's going to guide my life to create in me the person you designed me to be when you put me on this planet. Today is a change day for me, right here in this room. A day of transformation, a day of newness of life starts right now. Right now. Because of your love and your grace, I belong to you. In Jesus' name.
1: Thank you for listening today. The Creator and Lord of the universe left perfect glory to put on humanity. He did this to save those he loved. We invite you to join us for some discussion about the message. With us are Kevin Pierce, pastor of Outreach and Evangelism, Mitchell McGar, pastor of Student Ministries.
2: I'm struck by that passage in Romans chapter 10, verse 9. It's so familiar, but my concern is that it could be too familiar that we forget the actual importance of it. If you confess with your mouth that Jesus is Lord and believe in your heart that God raised him from the dead, you will be saved. And this goes back to the importance of reading every single verse word for word, because every word matters here. Yes, believe in your heart. Yes, that's important. But what's right before that? If you confess with your mouth that Jesus is Lord, if you believe that, meaning Jesus is Lord regardless if he's your Lord or not. But him being your Lord is the most important decision that you will ever, ever make. He is Lord. The Bible says in so many other places, I am the Lord, there is no other. We also see Peter talking about to grow in the grace and knowledge of our Lord and Savior Jesus Christ, meaning there should be a spiritual maturity. There should be an ongoing sanctification, peeling back the old layers and looking more and more like Jesus each day. Jesus Christ is Lord. Every knee will bow. Every tongue will confess that truth to what? The glory of God our Father. So what does it mean practically for Jesus to be Lord? That means you orient your heart's mind and life and affections geared heavenward to him and to him alone, that your life would be consecrated and dedicated to him and him alone, that you know that you were bought with a price, the precious blood of Jesus Christ, that your life is no longer your own. Instead of being enslaved to sin, you're enslaved to the truth. You're enslaved to righteousness. You want to live your life for him and for his glory and for his honor and that alone. And when you do that, and when I do that, our lives make all the sense in the world. When he gets the glory and we get the joy and other people's eternal good gets fulfilled, that is the point of the gospel. That is the sake of the advancement of the gospel of Jesus Christ, is us living for one name, one banner, one throne, one king above all kings, and one Lord above all lords, and his name is Jesus Christ.
1: I love what Pastor Mitchell was saying there, and I've just been so convicted personally by this series. I hope and pray you are too. And the reason for the conviction is my recognition of how flippant I am with that four-letter word, Lord. We sing about it. We say it. We start our prayers with, Dear Lord Jesus, please give me this. Please help me with that. And that's not necessarily a bad thing. But I don't know that we actually recognize who we're talking to. I love what Pastor Sam did. The very beginning of his sermon, he talks about this Jesus that was born as a baby in the manger being the pre-existent Lord of glory. I hope that we can get this in our minds. Every single thing that exists comes from God the Son. John's gospel and Paul's letter to the Colossians and the writer of Hebrews confirmed that this Jesus, this one we call Jesus, before he took that name, before he put on humanity, he was the eternal creator. He was the one who formed Adam from the dust of the ground and breathed into his nostrils the breath of life. Hebrews tells us that he is the one who is currently holding all things together by the word of his power. Think about this with me. Before this Jesus ever came to give us eternal life, he was life eternally. The breath that we take each day, whether we acknowledge him as Lord or not, is his breath. It comes from him. The life that we live, whether we obey him or not, is his life. He is Lord. Martin Luther said as much when he said that the recognition of sin is the beginning of salvation. And I don't want to hammer on us other than to say that this Lord of glory is king. Why would we ever imagine that we would want to disobey or not honor this one who is the king of the universe? And then on top of that, this king of the universe left the glory of heaven. He put on flesh and he came here. And he did that for one reason. He did that because there was no other way to rescue us from the death and the sin that we had earned. Man, oh man, oh man, the Lord of glory takes justice for us so we can have his grace. Why would we ever not surrender to him?
2: Let's pray together. Heavenly Father, thank you for your lordship. Thank you that you are God, you are Lord, and we are not. May we fulfill the calling that you have called us to, living for your name's sake in all that we do and all that we say. In Jesus' name, amen.
1: 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Following him means connecting with that church. If you do not have a church home, we invite you to join us Sunday mornings at 10:40 a.m. Our church campus is located at 707 Kitterman Road in North Port St. Lucie, just west of U.S. 1. For more information, please visit our website. We want you to grow deep in your faith in Jesus. Our pastor has written several books to help with this. The titles include Unmasking Revelation, Heaven, Spiritual Warfare, Jonah, and Peter. Please go to samchess.com, where you will find a brief overview of each book and a link to Amazon for purchase. Grace Emmanuel is a Bible-teaching, Bible-believing, fellowshipping church with ministry to children, youth, young adults, families, and our seniors, all making up a wonderful family of believers called by Jesus to follow close, to love well, to serve strong, and to reach far. May the eternal Lord of glory show you his grace this week. 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

Today we continue with the second portion of the message titled Right Words But Wrong Spirit from Joshua chapter 17. In the first part, we reflected on the many blessings God had given to the tribe of Joseph and the danger of taking those blessings for granted. In this concluding message, we see how gratitude can be overshadowed by complaint and how faith must rise above excuses to embrace God's promises. We'll get started with today's message right after the following song.

But next, we see a complaint made. You would think for all of the abundant blessings for which the tribe had to give thanks, there could not possibly have been a complaint. But in that 14th verse, it says, "And the children of Joseph spake unto Joshua, saying, Why hast thou given me but one lot and one portion to inherit, seeing I am a great people, for as much as the Lord hath blessed me hitherto?" So they were voicing displeasure with God's purpose for them. The land was being divided according to lot. It doesn't give us any detailed information about how that was brought about. But the ultimate end of the division being by lot was that God in His sovereignty was in charge of it. So they were being allotted the portion of land that God intended for them to have. And the tribe of Joseph is complaining. They're saying, "We're a great people." Now, it could be they only had reference to the fact that they had increased in number. The population of that tribe had grown by about 20,000, and they were great in number. But it seems from the general spirit of the thing that there was more to it than that. There was a bit

arrogance, a bit of pride. We are a great people, and so we're entitled to more. We're warned repeatedly in Scripture about not having a spirit of complaint. In 1 Corinthians chapter 10 and the 10th verse, reference is made to the fact that even while they were in the wilderness, they were murmuring. And it says, "Neither murmur ye, as some of them also murmured and were destroyed of the destroyer." Many of them died in the wilderness because they complained. They complained when the water was bitter, but God made it sweet by the putting in of a tree. They complained when they were without bread, but God rained it down from heaven. They complained because they didn't have meat, and God sent in the fowl for them to eat. God provided for them in every way, but they were constantly complaining about something. He says they were therefore destroyed. Now all these things happened unto them for our ensamples, for they were written for our admonition, upon whom the ends of the world are come. So these things are not recorded in the Bible just as a historical event. They're there for our benefit, for our admonition. Let us then learn that God is greatly displeased with a complaining, murmuring spirit. Their attitude was, well, if I could just have more, not just what's been allotted to us, if I could just have more, that would satisfy me. And how often that spirit plagues people today. Even in a land that is prosperous and blessed so richly as we are in the United States of America, often a person, rather than giving thanks for what they do have, says, if I could just have a little more, I might be content. We see pride in these people as they say, we're a great people. And there are other sins that accompany murmuring, sin of envy, sin of covetousness, the sin of impatience. So once you get to the place that you're complaining about your station in life, I just don't like where God has placed me. I want some other position. Doesn't mean that there is no place for forward movement if it's under the direction of the Spirit of God and in harmony with the teachings of His Word. But to be grumbling, murmuring, complaining is an affront to the Lord, displeasing to Him. And another thing that makes me think their complaining was not just a declaration of their growth and size, but that they were full of pride. They were prone to complain. When you go ahead and read about the same people in the book of Judges and on into 1 Samuel, they were still complaining. There were still things that didn't satisfy them, and they were very vocal about it. You know, if you become a complainer, you get a lot of practice at it, you get experience, and it just becomes the way you are. That whatever comes along, there's some complaint to be made. And that becomes disheartening and discouraging to other people. We're to be an encourager. And an encourager is somebody who is thankful and encouraging thanksgiving in others. Now, while they were complaining about what they had been designated to possess, they were ignoring opportunities of land that rightfully would be theirs to possess that territory, but they didn't want the work that was going to be required to possess it. They didn't want to have to do what was necessary. You see, a thankful heart always bows to God's sovereignty. I may not understand what's going on at the present. I don't understand what God is doing in my life. I don't understand all of the trials that He has for me to experience. But I'm going to trust Him anyway. See that beautiful example in the case of Job. Job chapter 1, verse 20. When he had lost his flocks
and his herds. He lost his children. He lost everything. Then Job arose and rent his mantle and shaved his head and fell down upon the ground and worshiped and said, "Naked came I out of my mother's womb, and naked shall I return thither. The Lord gave, and the Lord hath taken away. Blessed be the name of the Lord." In all this, Job sinned not, nor charged God foolishly. Oh, that we might have that spirit. I acknowledge that Job went through some difficult times following that wonderful declaration, as his friends came and accused him of having some great sin, and that's why all of this had befallen him. He was troubled, but he still always trusted in God, saying, "Though he slay me, yet will I trust him." Oh, to bow when we don't understand, when the way is extremely dark, but to bow and worship and acknowledge, "I came in this world without anything. I'm going to go out the same way. The Lord gives, the Lord takes away. What I had, he had given me. God saw fit for it to be removed. I'm still going to worship him and praise him." A thankful heart will always bow in humility and thanksgiving to give praise and glory to God. Well, then we see that the people offered excuses. Excuses offered. Look at verse 15. "And Joshua answered them, 'If thou be a great people, then get thee up to the wood country, and cut down for thyself there in the land of the Perizzites and of the giants, if Ephraim be too narrow for thee.' And the children of Joseph said, 'The hill is not enough for us, and all the Canaanites that dwell in the land of the valley have chariots of iron.'" Now they say, "You know, this hill country is going to be a bit of a challenge." They said it's not enough, but obviously their problem was they didn't want to have to go cut down the trees. It was covered with trees. And Joshua says, "Go cut them down. You can develop that hill country and the land that will be good, and you can utilize it." But they also brought up the fact that the Canaanites dwell in the valley that would separate us from the hill country, and that the Canaanites had chariots of iron. Now we learn that those chariots had an extension of iron that was sharpened. And as they drove those chariots with great speed, it would decimate anything that they passed. If they hit a human being, it'd kill them on the spot. If they hit anything of substance, it would no doubt destroy it. Well, from a human standpoint, you can understand their reluctance to want to have to go fight against a people like that. The Canaanites are there. We don't want to have to fight them. They have reached the place that they were enjoying a reprieve. There had been many battles to fight in the conquest of Canaan. And we read in some of our previous messages about the war coming to an end temporarily, and there was a rest to be enjoyed. Well, there is a rest for God's people to enjoy, but never to the point of becoming complacent or neglecting to undertake the task at hand. So they were going a little too far with the rest. We've fought all the battles we want to fight. We don't want to have to deal with those Canaanites. We don't want to have to go clear out the land. And so they're making excuses. Verse 17, "And Joshua spake unto the house of Joseph, even to Ephraim." This is another thing. Joshua was of the tribe of Ephraim, and they may have thought that because he was of their tribe, he would show them special favor. But he demonstrates the fact that as a leader, he is not going to give in to that. He is going to be fair and deal with all issues in a way that would be pleasing in God's sight. And
He spoke to Ephraim and to Manasseh, saying, Thou art a great people and hast great power. Thou shalt not have one lot only, but the mountain shall be thine. For it is a wood, and thou shalt cut it down, and the outgoings of it shall be thine. For thou shalt drive out the Canaanite, though they have iron chariots, and though they be strong. You're going to be able to drive them out. And so, as they make excuses, they obviously are forgetting the victories of the past. Yeah, it looked to them like an impossibility to be able to withstand the Canaanites and to cross this valley and to go into the hill country and chop out the forest. But think of all of the battles that they had won already. Though there was temporary defeat at Ai, they ultimately won that conquest. And over again, when the 10 kings aligned themselves against them, they had victory. In each case, God had blessed them. Well, the same God that had blessed them in the past was going to bless them in the future. They were forgetting the very promises of God. Now, these promises were made before most of these people were born. But if the parents are doing what they should have, and no doubt in many cases they did, the knowledge of these promises were passed on to them. Back in Deuteronomy chapter 20, verse 1. Promise was made, when thou goest out to battle, because they were looking forward. Moses is instructing the people and looking forward to that time that they would ultimately come in to the land of promise. So when thou goest out to battle against thine enemies and seest horses and chariots and a people more than thou, be not afraid of them, for the Lord thy God is with thee, which brought thee up out of the land of Egypt. And it shall be, when you come nigh unto the battle, that the priest shall approach and speak unto the people, and shall say unto them, Hear, O Israel, ye approach this day unto battle against your enemies. Let not your hearts faint, fear not, and do not tremble, neither be ye terrified because of them. For the Lord your God is he that goeth with you to fight for you against your enemies to save you. What a promise. Why would a people ever doubt with such a direct promise from God? And he says, when you get ready to go, the priest will come out to the forefront and repeat the promise and remind you, you're not going out on your own. The Lord God will go with you and fight for you against your enemies and save you. Oh, sometimes do we not falter and fail because we've forgotten the promises of God? We look at our circumstances, we look at the difficulties that we're facing, and we begin to make excuses. Just like they're saying, that mountain you're talking about is full of timber. We don't want to have to work so hard as to cut it out. And so we look about us today and say, well, these are challenging times that we're living in. Maybe at another time or season, I might have been a better witness when people were more open to talk about Christianity. But now, if you even try to talk about the gospel, people are offended and are upset with you. And so I just have to kind of pull back and not look for opportunities even to be a good witness and give a testimony for the gospel of Jesus Christ. And so you think these are some of the toughest times, and yet all you got to do, whether you're looking at secular history or biblical history, you can see that the adversary for God's people has always been the same. Satan is our great enemy. And in every time, in every era, there has been evil and corruption on every hand, challenges to face, opposition, persecution. So if we spend our time thinking about the giants and thinking about the iron chariots, we're not going to go far.
We think about the obstacles and the problems. If you tend to focus on that instead of on the promise of God, all the disruptions caused by the COVID. Had some people visiting with me yesterday from Arkansas that I've known for several years and preached in their church numerous times, and it seemed like everything that we would start to talk about, it was either before or after COVID, that was the mark of time to show the difference between how things were going. And certainly COVID has caused many disruptions and much anxiety. And so we have that to cope with, but there have been crises of equal proportions that God's people had faced in years gone by, and we have to look to Him for our help in seeing us through. The basic enemy, the world, the flesh, and the devil, is the same as it's always been. He says, love not the world, neither the things that are in the world. And certainly recognizing Satan as our great adversary, a roaring lion seeking whom he may devour. We know that he always stands in opposition to the advancement of the kingdom of God and the proclamation of his gospel, and then the flesh itself, the old flesh that's in us all that we have to deal with, weak as it is. The apostle himself said, O wretched man that I am, who shall deliver me from the body of this death? But he went on to say, I thank God through our Lord Jesus Christ that we can gain victory over the flesh itself. And as all of us as individuals need to be sure that we're not looking at the obstacles, that we're not looking at the Canaanites, as it were, and deciding that the enemy is too fierce, or the mountain is too steep, or the work is too difficult. Let us be sure as a church that we review our blessings, as all of us as individuals should be doing. That Joshua, this bold, noble leader of God's people, was constantly pointing them not to himself, but pointing them to the God of heaven that had brought them as a people through all of the wilderness travels, had brought them safely into the land, and had given them victory over one enemy after another. The same God that had blessed them, that the bigger part of the enemies were defeated, was certainly able to bless them for the remaining Canaanites and others that still inhabited part of the land. Now, to reach the right conclusion for this message, we have to go back to point one. Because if we leave thinking about the objections that the tribe was raising, their complaint, their murmuring spirit, that's not what we want to be upon our mind. But we go back to point number one, which was blessings acknowledged. May we individually recall the abundant blessings of God, His daily benefits, His mercies upon us, His saving grace for which we should daily give thanks. Let us review the blessings enjoyed. As a church, let us review His abundant mercies, to see that in the most difficult and trying of times, God has been with us, has brought us through those trials, and He will yet be with us in time to come. Let's remember that our blessings of the present, the blessings we need individually and personally, the blessings we need as a church, the blessings we need as a country, all of these blessings, our hope for the present, our anticipation of reaching that home on the other side, it's all dependent upon God's abundant grace and mercy that's given us through Jesus Christ. May we look to Him by faith today. May our faith be strengthened as we
look upon once more the many, many promises of God, promising to do for us what we could not do for ourselves. Call unto me, and I will answer thee and show thee great and mighty things which thou knowest not. May we be persistent in calling, seeking him, because we need him desperately. If your faith is in Jesus Christ, you have that precious hope described by the beloved apostle when he spoke of that day that we would at last be at home with the Lord. Apart from him, there is no hope. There is no salvation. It's not in your worth, not in your morality, not in your religious exercise, but in what Jesus Christ accomplished at the cross. He that believeth on the Son hath everlasting life.

As we've heard today, God's people are called to trust his promises rather than focus on obstacles, and to give thanks for his blessings rather than complain about their circumstances. The same God who has faithfully led his people in the past remains able to sustain and strengthen them today. May we be found walking by faith, resting in his providence, and rejoicing in his abundant grace through Jesus Christ our Lord. Thank you for listening to today's broadcast, and until next time, may the Lord richly bless you all.

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1: Hello, I'm Daryl Orman, the pastor at First Baptist Church of Stuart. We're delighted that you've joined us today for our broadcast. We'd like to invite you to stay tuned as we present God's Word through worship and the Word.

0: this year 250 years old. Can I hear an amen? And really the longest standing free constitutional republic in the history of the world by far. In fact, in our time frame, 250 years, France has had 35 different forms of government over the last 250 years. So just to give you a contrast of what God's accomplished, and we're fighting for our lives to keep it. Can I hear an amen? And unfortunately, there's an encroachment of communism, Islam, and other things in our country that are really gaining footholds. And we need to take a stand, stand for the Lord Jesus, for our country, and those types of things. Today in our life group, one of our life group members blessed my heart, Golden, and brought meat and peach fried pies. Can I hear an amen? In fact, Nick's right back there. He's a great cook. Let's give him a hand. Thank you, Nick. And we had a great time. We studied the word munched on pies, so that it doesn't get any better than that. And I want to encourage you to take part in our life groups and check one out. There's several options for you, and we'd love for you to study the word with us in a smaller group. Next Saturday, we're celebrating as part of the weekend coming up, Father's Day. And we've got our men's Father's Day luncheon in the fellowship hall in the air conditioning. And so I want to encourage you to come, and we're going to bring in some barbecue from the area. And then we're also going to be rolling some sausages out there on a grill as well. And we'd like you to sign up for it. Bring a friend, bring a guy. We're going to have a fishing clinic as part of it. And you can say, well, I don't fish. Well, maybe your grandkids do. Maybe you'll have an opportunity to teach them something. So I want to encourage you to take part in that as well. Sign up sheet in the lobby, and want to encourage you to sign up. See David Blackwell in the lobby and sign up with him. At our sign-up sheet there, it's $10 each to cover our food, and want to encourage you to come, bring friends, and be a part of that next Saturday. And then also celebrate Father's Day next Sunday. And how many of you guys want a tie? I don't hear a word. How many of you want socks? No socks. Mr. Flip-Flop back here, he's like Jesus. So I think fathers want what? Knives and guns and screwdrivers and pliers. If you want to bless your father in your house, get him a pair of Klein side cutters or vice grips, you know, and those types of things. So think about something that they could use around the house, ladies. If you want to get some things done, get them a nice drill, something, and bless them as Father's Day is coming up. A few other things in here. Fellowship dinner for our widows and widowers. That's going to be Southern Pig and Cattle next Friday. And so I want to encourage you to take part in that. And then our summer soul winning at 6. Tomorrow at 6 o'clock, we're going to be meeting over in the office area. And love for you to come. We'll pair you with experienced visitors, witnesses. And we're going to go out and visit some prospects from our church and school. And want to encourage you to come and spend one evening, a part of an evening this summer on mission with other believers from our church, going out to share the gospel. And we'll have a glorious time doing that as well. Then we've got June the 28th, we've got our sweet Freedom Song musical, our patriotic 4th of July musical, and want to encourage you to invite you. Take some extra of our publications with you and use it to invite some folks, some friends to come with you. Be in prayer also for our VBS coming up. And God bless you. Let's sing.
1: Father God,

0: We just want to thank you for this day and thank you for the freedom to be able to come to this place and worship you, Father. And we just want to pray that you'll bless these tithes and offerings, Father. And we also just want to pray that you'll just bless Brother Orman as he preaches your word, Father. And we just pray that as we leave this place, we will be better people, better Christians, and better witnesses for you. And we ask all this in the name of Jesus Christ, our Lord. Amen.
1: If you got your Bibles, turn with me to John chapter 17. As you know, we've been looking at this prayer of the Lord Jesus, his intercession for us. And what's exciting about the passage this morning is that he refers to us directly, and in this particular section of the chapter. So let's begin in verse 13 of Psalm chapter 17. And let me get my glasses. Sanctify them in the truth. Thy word is truth. As thou dost send, let me go back, 13. And now I come to thee, and these things I speak in the world, that they may have my joy made full in themselves. I have given them thy word, and the world has hated them, because they are not of the world, even as I am not of the world. I do not ask thee to take them out of the world, but to keep them from the evil one. They are not of the world, even as I am not of the world. Sanctify them in the truth. Thy word is truth. As thou did send me into the world, I also have sent them into the world. And for their sakes I sanctify myself, that they themselves also may be sanctified in the truth. I do not ask in behalf of these alone, but for those also who believe in me through their word. And there's us, all of us here today, all of us listening. So when we look at this, I'd like to share with you four different provisions that God has given us and refers to in this particular passage. So first of all, God's word gives us joy in verse 13. And now I come to thee, and these things I speak in the world, that they may have my joy made full in them. In Scripture, we see that the Lord Jesus desires for us to have joy. And joy is related to the word of God. In our reference to Scripture, in our acknowledgement of Scripture, in our involvement in it. I found in my own personal life, being a believer for the last 52 years, that my joy is directly related to my response to Scripture, my interaction with Scripture. And we need to recognize that in our lives, there's a direct correspondence between the joy of the Lord and the Word of God, and the Word of God living in our lives as we relate to it. And so I want to encourage you, if you may say, there's times my Christian life seems flat. There's times that I just don't seem to be joyful about it. Then I want to encourage you that you need to get in God's word, and you need to take in God's word. And that's why Jesus referred to it by saying, we don't live by bread alone, but every word that proceeds from the mouth of God. Now, let's talk for just a moment about joy. What is joy? And we've drawn this contrast a number of times through the years, but when you think about joy, joy is not an emotion that comes and goes. Joy is intended to be an abiding emotion that God gives us a deep, deep emotion that's in our life and based on our relationship with Christ and based upon our relationship with God's word. And he wants to give us abiding joy. And so it's not based on our circumstances. And of course, it's easy to remember that it's not happiness. Happiness is based on happenings. Happiness is based on good circumstances. You got a raise at work. You got a good report from the doctor. You bought a new car or whatever. You've just had a great meal after this service when I released you early to beat the Methodists to the restaurants. And so you go and you have a great meal. And you say, well, now, boy, I'm happy as a pig in slop. You know, I've had such a great meal. And happiness is comes and goes. I mean, what if you they burned your food? What if you sent it back and you're not sure if they spit in it or not? Sending back food is a risky deal, I want to tell you. But we look at happiness and in our lives, and that's, of course, in our documents and constitutions, that's given to us as a right to pursue happiness. But, and so happiness is something you have to pursue. You have to work at it. You have to search for it. You have to line up the circumstances. You have to develop it in your life. And look for those things in your life that produce happiness. Joy is something that can be linked to God, linked to your relationship with Christ. Joy is something that he wants to provide for us. There are so many times reading for this message, I read dozens and dozens of verses that refer to joy. Now, fortunately for you, I'm not going to ask you to look them all up. But in this one, we see one of those verses again in our first verse. And now I've come to thee, and these things I speak in the world, that they may have my joy made full in themselves. God wants you and I to have joy. And joy can be one of our greatest witnessing tools. Through the years, well, let me ask you this. I'm just curious. How many of you have actually had someone ask you where your joy or peace or the good emotions of your life come from? How many of through the years have had someone ask, why are you so joyful? Why are you so happy? Raise your hands. Many, many. Hopefully the rest of you will after this. You'll prepare yourself. You'll go out and joy. You go to the restaurant. The waiter said, what are you so joyful about? And he says in this passage, we see also in Psalm 16:11, you make known to me the path of life. In your presence, there is fullness of joy in the presence of God. At your right hand are pleasures forevermore. I know for a fact from my own experience with the living God in the Holy Spirit and then others that confirm it, that when you're in the presence of God, when you're in a prayer time, a devotion time, you're in the Word, you're alone, you're meditated. By the way, a lot of these billionaires are saying there's the 1 hour principle that they contribute their success to. And the 1 hour principle is that the first hour of the day when they wake up, they try to spend it in a contemplative state, reading and not scrolling on the internet, not looking up emails, not watching television, but actually meditating. And that actually that's a very scriptural principle to start the day. What better way to line up a 24-hour day then when you wake, even if you wake a little earlier, you spend that first hour with the Lord in the Word, in prayer, and you're lining up your day. Some of the greatest Christians, if you read their biographies, said that they would line themselves up that way, that hour of power, that first hour. And when you wake up, your mind is the most pliable. It's the most open that it's going to be all day. So how important is it to focus it that way? And whether you're an avid reader or not, I would like for every one of us to be avidly reading the Word of God, even if that's the only thing you read in your life, that you read the Word of God. Because you do want this, as Psalm 16:11 says, joy, fullness of joy in the presence of God, and at His right hand, pleasures forevermore. I'd like you, all of you, to pray with me that sometime during this summer that we have one Sunday when we show up and that we sense, let's start with one Sunday, that we so sense the presence of God that all of us are overcome with the joy of the presence of the Lord. Now, some of you look tired. I know I'm tired today. And we don't want to see scowling faces, no napping during the service. You know, take your nap when you get home, go eat the big, wonderful lunch, and then go crash, go hibernate. But for us to walk in here and sense, now, we do sense the presence. I sense Him many times when we're singing the worship, singing the hymns, singing with the choir, the praise team, our leaders, Rick and John. And, you know, there's many, many times I sense the presence of the Lord. I wish I could say, and you know, it's a personal thing. And I wish I could say I always sense Him all the time, everywhere. But if I was to ask for a show of hands, how many of you always sense Him, always, everywhere? I do believe if you raised your hand, you would be a liar. But when you sense the abiding presence of Christ, there is great joy in it. And He says, pleasures forevermore. Pleasures forevermore. So that means when we get to heaven, the joy of it's not going to be us laying on clouds with little fat cherub angels playing harps and singing songs. It's going to be the overwhelming rivers of living water and joy pouring out of God the Father, God the Son, God the Holy Spirit, the Trinity pouring out as they are doing in heaven right now while we're here on earth. But He says that you and I can partake of that, that you and I can experience that. And I want you to pray with me and let, you know, God will do what God will do, but let's ask Him to choose a Sunday and pour Himself out on us. Pray with me and just that way, and let's see what God does. Let's see what happens that we can look forward to it this summer. And don't miss that day. That's not the day to sleep in. So we see here that God's Word gives us joy. Secondly, God's Word protects us from the evil one. Look in verses 14 and 15. I've given them thy word, and the world has hated them because they're not of the world, even as I am not of the world. I do not ask thee to take them out of the world, but to keep them from the evil one. Periodically in my ministry life, I've had individuals, you know, occasionally from the, and fortunately it hadn't been a lot of it in the last few years, more so years ago, but they would just go feral on me. I'd get this anonymous letter and, you know, just critical. And I got a text recently from someone that I thought was really going to be a great friend of our ministry. And I loved on them, and I hugged them, and all of this. And then I got this text from them, that was just horrible. And I said, you know, this doesn't line up with the experience. You bless people and then they curse you. Have any of you ever experienced that? Can I hear an amen? Or an oh me, oh me. And so we see that the world will hate us, and that's just part of the game. One of the things I've learned from President Trump is you can have the whole world trying to crash down on you, and you can rise right up through it. There has been no man that's been prosecuted more with persecution and litigation than him trying to keep him out of the Oval Office. And yet, I've heard strong men on television say, if I was him, I'd be sitting in a corner in the fetal position, sucking my thumb. But just because the world hates you, that actually is a good thing. If the world hates you, it hated our Lord, and are we better than our Lord? If the world hates you, it means you're a convicting force. I'm sure Billy Graham got horrible, horrible correspondence through the years and threats. I know he did. And Jerry Falwell, I mean, he, one time we were having chapel when Kim and I were at Liberty, and we were having chapel in a tent. And Jerry came and spoke to us, and he wasn't even the speaker that day. And he got out, he came into the tent, and he said, students, I want you to pray for me. And he started crying. And he said, security told me there's a man that pulled up in a Bronco to the main gate, and they saw a rifle, a scoped rifle, in the back seat of his car. And he asked them which way I drive around Liberty Mountain. He said, just pray for me. He said, I believe that I'm immortal until God's through with me, but it's really getting to me today. Well, how many of you would it get to you if someone was looking for you with a sniper rifle? And here we see the Lord Jesus praying for us, and he's saying, the world will hate you. And Jerry used to say at Liberty and in Lynchburg when we were out witnessing and sharing Christ that it was pucker up or duck. Pucker up or duck. They either loved us or hated us. And we see that in Scripture that he talks about and he says, I will protect you from the evil one. I will keep them from the evil one. Now, it doesn't mean necessarily that he won't get some access to us. We know the story of Peter. Jesus said to Peter, Peter, Satan has desired to sift you like wheat. And I'm going to pray that your faith doesn't fail. So I want to encourage y'all not to be afraid of this. One of my grandsons, their family's on mission, as you know. And he's been struggling with oppression. And I've told him, he's 10 years old, and I've told him, I said, son, embrace it. This means that you're really living for God. Don't be afraid of it. Embrace it. It's a part of it. It's a part of the game. It's a part of the war. It's a part of our occupation here on earth as God's children and the army of the Lord Jesus Christ. Be a good soldier. Equip yourself. And I want to share that with you. There's several ways that we're protected, that God protects us. First of all, through the Holy Spirit. We see that he protects us. In Romans 8:26, he tells us, and in the same way, the Spirit also helps our weakness, for we do not know how to pray as we should, but the Spirit himself intercedes for us with groanings too great, deep to utter. The Holy Spirit of God is protecting us that harm won't come to us. He's praying for us. And we need to recognize he protects us in our thought life. Everything you and I think is not of God. Everything that you and I think is not even emanating from ourselves. Jesus warned, the Spirit of God warned, the Scriptures, the New Testament warns that we're to take our thoughts captive in obedience to Christ. Every thought that exalts itself against the knowledge of God. When you're thinking critical things, negative things, destructive things, do you really think that's from God? You need to say, God, is this from you? Or is this from me or somewhere else? And we see here, through the Holy Spirit, he protects us. In 2 Thessalonians chapter 3, verses 1 through 4. Finally, brethren, pray to us that the word of the God may spread rapidly and be glorified, just as it did also with you, and that we may be delivered from perverse and evil men, for not all have faith. But the Lord is faithful, and he will strengthen and protect you from the evil one. He will strengthen us. He will protect us. He will bless us. And he does. He does, and he does, and he does. Then we see also that we're protected through the armor of God. Now, I'm not going to go through all of it. It's several sermons. We've had series of messages on it in Ephesians 6, where we put on the helmet of salvation, the breastplate of righteousness. We put on our feet shod with the preparation of the gospel of peace. We take up the shield of faith. We take up the sword of the Spirit and God's armor. My father-in-law, before he went to be with the Lord, when he was younger and when he was really more kind of with it, he would pray the armor over himself every morning. He would literally pray and ask God to add those implements to his life to protect him. And he had the series of books written on spiritual weaponry and spiritual armor. We see next that we're also protected through guardian angels. In Psalm 91, verses 11 and 12, for he will give his angels charge concerning you to guard you in all your ways. They will bear you up in their hands, lest you strike your foot against a stone. It's interesting that Lucifer, who knows Scripture better than any theologian or pastor that's ever lived, in fact, second only to Jesus, Lucifer knows Scripture. And we see when he was tempting the Lord himself during his earthly life, during his humanity, that he quoted this passage to him. Put him on the pinnacle of the temple, which was the corner of the temple mound, several hundred feet above the city. And he said, throw yourself off, and the angels will bear you up. And then he quoted this passage. And Jesus said, I'm not to tempt the Lord my God. And then Jesus quoted Scripture back to him. We see that the Word of God says that God has given each of us guardian angels. You have a guardian angel. Now, if you're not doing anything for Christ, if you're not trying to stand for him, witness for him, serve him, you're basically just living a life at home in your domicile, then your angel is getting fat and lazy because he doesn't have anything to do. Why don't you take him out for some exercise? Why don't you take him out for a run? On one of our mission trips in India, going through the village of Babat, we were in danger and we could just sense it around us, but we sensed two things, guardian angels and the presence of God. I mean, I went into one alley. We were drumming up business for our two evangelistic meetings that were sandwiched in between a Hindu temple and a Muslim mosque. Now, that's quite a neighborhood. And we had a stage set up. And so during the day, we're going through the the village, inviting people to come. I turned into one alley, and here's a Sikh man there with his bicycle turned over with an emery on the back wheel, pedaling the pedals, sharpening his sword. That could be intimidating. Hair wound up in a turban, sharpening his sword. And then we had some other Muslims stare us down, call us down as we were out in the village. But fortunately, in India, there was a plurality of government and all that, and there was a freedom there then that's not even there now. But you and I need to recognize God has his mighty angels with us. On one of my very first mission trips, I was in Mexico, and we were, where were we? I'll think of it in a minute. Belo Horizonte. No, that's Brazil. We were next Chihuahua. We were near Chihuahua, Mexico, and we were in this neighborhood that was communist, and they had red fists painted on the corners of the neighborhood on the houses. And we were in there knocking on doors, witnessing. And we had three guys come up on us with AK-47s and point them at us and threaten us. And I witnessed to them. they let us go because they felt like we were sincere and it wasn't as rabid then as it is now. But also, too, our angels were there protecting us. And we could sense the peace of God. So he gives us guardian angels. And through a way of escape, he gives us a way of escape. 1 Corinthians 10:13. No temptation is overtaking you, but such as is common to man. And God is faithful, who will not allow you to be tempted above what you are able, but with the temptation will provide the way of escape also, that you may be able to endure it. And, you know, we've used the cliche that God will open a door, and if not a door, he'll open a window and provide a way of escape. If you think over your life, there may be many times you were tempted to do something you shouldn't do, and you see that God intervenes. Someone calls you. Someone walks up to you. Some circumstance changes the situation. And we see that God delivers you. And so we see in this prayer, Jesus said, I'm praying, and here's how I'm praying. I'm praying for you to be protected from the evil one. And we see in Scripture, Romans 12:21, and then also he says, do not be overcome by evil, but overcome evil with good. Next, God's word sanctifies us. Verse 16, they are not of the world, even as I am not of the world. Sanctify them in thy truth. Thy word is truth. As thou dost send me into the world, I also have sent them into the world. And for their sakes, I sanctify myself, that they themselves also may be sanctified in truth. Sanctify. What is sanctify? What is sanctification? Sanctify is to set apart for a sacred purpose, to make holy, or to free from sin. This is the process in which God initiates setting us apart for himself. And sanctification, we see, is actually the process of God through our lives, working through us as he sets us apart to himself. Sanctification, in one sense, as a general functional term, it could be, I've taken this thing and I'm setting it apart to God. To God alone. I shared this in our life group today, but when my mother was going to Bellevue in Memphis, Adrian Rogers, they were known for these great pageants, and they prepared these pageant banners, and they would parade in the banners and stand them around with the names of Christ and the names of God, and they were very ornate. And my mother was the CFO for my dad's electric company. And we were talking one time, and at that point I was kind of a baby Christian, but Mother said, "Daryl, I am so disappointed. Bellevue is wasting so much money on those banners." And I said, "What do you mean, Mom?" She said, "Well, some of those banners cost $1,000 with all the beads on them and the baubles and all that." And I said, "Well," and back then that was $10,000 now. And I said, "Well, Mom, what is the purpose of those banners?" She said, "It's just one thing. They use them for the pageants and that aspect of worship at church. The banner bearers bring them in and they stand there with them. That's all they're good for." And I said, "Well, Mother, think about that for a minute. These people have invested in something that has only one purpose: to worship God, to glorify Christ, to glorify God. Is that really a waste of money?" And she said, "Oh, Daryl, when you put it that way," you know, no, that's Mom. And I said, "This is sanctification. They set apart that cloth, the materials, the baubles, the beads, the everything, to make these ornate decorations for one purpose. And that's sanctify. And this is where you want to do this with your children. You want to do it with your house." Through the years, sometimes when some of our young families have bought a new house or moved in, they said, "Pastor, would you come sanctify it? Would you come set it apart? Would you come pray over it?" So I've gone over to their house and we prayed that it would be a center for Christ, that it would be secure, a blessing, and that God would use it to glorify himself in that neighborhood. Sanctification. Are you being sanctified? Are you more set apart to God now than you were a year ago, 5 years ago, 10 years ago? Would you say, "I am closer to Christ. I am living more fervently for Jesus than I did years ago"? Would you say that? Can you say that? We are rapidly rushing toward the Lord Jesus. Now, you know, I've talked a lot about the prophecy and I've hit a lot of these things, but now is the time to be sanctified. I was watching a interview with Elon Musk, who Friday became the first trillionaire recorded in the history of the world. Actually, the first trillionaire was Solomon, if you look in scripture and what he was worth. But here's one that's, you know, got the numbers on a ledger. And so SpaceX went public Friday. They say 1,000 of his employees instantly became millionaires Friday. 400 of them became worth over $100 million each. One of them was an electrician who had just put everything he could into that stock. Well, anyway, they're interviewing Elon Musk. He's the only man on earth that can put up a data center in 60 days. The rest of them, it takes 6 months to a year. And he's putting them up everywhere. He's going to be putting them in space. And they interviewed him and they said, about this IPO and the wealth it was going to generate. And they said, what about people in their retirements? And Elon said, they shouldn't worry about that. And they said, what do you mean? He said, we've got like 5 years. What do you mean by that? Elon, when are we going to come to convergence with AI and quantum computers? He said, we're in convergence now. So, beloved, I just want to tell you, if you want to be sanctified, if you want to live for Jesus, if you want to do something for eternity, you need to do it right now. Can I hear an amen? Right now. And in Scripture, we see here that he talks about us being set apart to God. Some of the synonyms for this are to consecrate, to bless, to purify, to purge. To jettison the things in your life that you know don't glorify Christ. To jettison thoughts and actions and habits and deeds and reactions. And to jettison those from your life. Anything you do that you wouldn't want Jesus to see or do with you, you need to get rid of it. Purify yourself. Sanctify yourself. And Jesus is praying that for us. Sanctify them in the truth. That's what we're doing today. We're looking at the Word of God to set us apart to Christ. And then we see also in verse 19, that they themselves also may be sanctified in truth. And so we need to do this together now. Number four, God's word saves us. Verse 20, I do not ask in behalf of these alone, but for those also who believe in me through their word. And that's what we're in right now today. We're in their word. We're in the words of the Apostle John. And we're rehearsing, as we do every Sunday, we're rehearsing their words. And their words, people say, oh, I don't care about theology. I just care about Jesus. Well, you're foolish. Theology is the systemized teaching of the Word of God. Everything we know about God, everything we know about Jesus, we know through this Word. And so he tells us God's Word saves us. In Romans 10, 17, faith comes by hearing and hearing by the word of God. That's what you just heard right now. You heard how to have more faith. Faith comes by hearing and hearing by the word of God. Just hearing that can give you more faith, give you more trust. And then 1 Peter 1, 8, 9. Though you have not seen him, you love him. How many of you here today have seen Jesus with your physical eyes? I don't see any hands. I haven't. And yet, though you have not seen him, you love him. How many of you love him? Can I hear an amen? Amen. We love him. Even though you do not see him now, you believe in him, and we are filled with an inexpressible and glorious joy. I love the combinations of these words, inexpressible and glorious joy, and pleasures forevermore. I love these descriptions that God is giving us for our dwelling in the Word of God, dwelling under the prayers of Jesus in our lives. And then he goes on and he says, for you are receiving the end result of your faith, the salvation of your souls. This is not something to play around with, our salvation. This is not something to take for granted. This is something that you and I need to esteem, we need to pursue, we need to cherish, and we need to acknowledge is the salvation of our souls. And so I want to ask you today, are you willing to live in this prayer of the Lord Jesus? Are you willing to live in the joy that comes through his word and his presence? Immeasurable joy, glorious joy. Are you willing to allow the Lord Jesus to protect you from the evil one and all of his schemes? Let's bow together for a word of prayer. Father, I just want to tell you I love you today. I thank you for our people. I ask you, dear God, if you would, just to breathe upon us. I ask you, Almighty God, if you would, to indwell us powerfully with the fullness of your Holy Spirit. I ask you, dear God, to open our blind eyes. I ask you, dear God, to fill us with great joy and encouragement and strength and power and supernatural agape love. And Father, I just pray that this summer would be the greatest summer that all of us have ever experienced in our life, serving and living for you. And Lord, we just want to tell you we love you and praise you in Jesus' name.
2: 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It has been a privilege to serve God here at First Baptist Church of Stewart for the past 22 years, and I am excited to see God at work in our church and school.
3: Hi, my name is John Demery, and I serve the First Baptist Church of Stewart through our outreach ministries. Our outreach ministry is about saving lives for eternity. It's also our way of getting involved with people outside the walls of our church. Some examples of some of our ministries are, one, the Feast of Plenty, which at Thanksgiving we serve our community with free Thanksgiving meals. And at Christmas time, we celebrate the birth of Jesus through a musical performed by our choir, and it's also free and open to the community. At Easter time, we celebrate the resurrection of Jesus by serving our community with food and games and fellowship, and of course, the Word of God. We are currently raising money for an indoor athletic facility, which will serve our church and our school and our entire community. And then throughout the year, we participate in other activities such as golf and fishing and hunting and women's and men's Bible studies. We also offer a program for young mothers called MOPS. The goals of our ministry is, of course, to reach people to come to the love of Jesus and to encourage them to join the family of God. And we ask you, won't you come and meet our family?
4: Hi, my name is Allie Blackwell, and I'm the principal of First Baptist Christian School, home of the Warriors. 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The program is designed to aid in the optimum development of students' emotional, social, intellectual, and spiritual capabilities. In middle school, we offer honors and advanced placement in 6th through 8th grade math and English language arts. Our high school offers a variety of online courses and dual enrollment with Indian River State College. 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In addition to academics, we offer competitive sports through our athletic programs, and we participate with the Treasure Coast Athletic Conference. First Baptist Christian School is committed to academic excellence through a biblical worldview by teaching critical thinking skills, reaching the heart, and inspiring student leaders who will impact their community for Jesus Christ. To schedule a tour, call us at 772-287-5161. For more information about our school, please visit us on Facebook or school website at www.fbcs-stewart.org. The Lord has placed an exciting vision in the hearts of our teachers, staff, school committee, and I am confident that He will continue to bring this to fruition. My family has been a part of First Baptist Church of Stewart for the past 20 years and has been richly blessed to be a part of this family. We would love for you to join us. May God bless you and your family.
5: My name is Tom Snipes, and I'm a member of First Baptist Church of Stewart. I am the Life Group Bible Study teacher for the senior adults. I've attended Bible study class all my life and have learned a lot about the Bible, but there is still a lot more I need to learn. I've heard some people say that the Bible is easy to understand. I'm not sure I agree with that because I find a lot in the Bible that I don't understand. That is why Life Group Bible studies are so important. We all need to read and understand the Bible. And how can we understand it if we don't study it? As a teacher, I have to study hard if I'm going to effectively teach those in my class. Each Sunday, we study topics with life application and have question and answer time for discussion. As Christians, we need to grow spiritually, and the way we do that is to spend time studying the Scriptures. We enjoy studying the Bible with each other. And Sunday morning Life Group Bible study is a valuable way to learn more about the Bible. Pastor Darrell asked me about 17 years ago if I would consider leading the senior adult Life Group class. I told him I would pray about it. I did pray about it, and God impressed upon me that I needed to say yes. In these 17 years, I have learned so much and have been blessed to lead this Life Group for the glory of God. I want to invite you to come and be a part of our Life Group Bible studies, beginning at 9 o'clock each Sunday morning. We also have Life Group studies for all ages. I do hope you will consider checking us out and experiencing our love for you and Jesus. I look forward to meeting you and making some new friends.
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8: 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We love you and thank God for you and look forward to hearing from you. And also, if you'd like a copy of our messages, just contact us as well. And for any gift, we'll be glad to send you a copy of one of our messages. Just request the title of the message and we'll get that in the mail to you. God bless you. Thank you so much for worshiping with us. We love you and thank God for you.
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does it feel like when God is working, even in the darkest, most forgotten places of life? Welcome to the Sunday Sermon on Through the Bible. I'm Steve Schwetz, and this time we've got a never-before-aired message from Dr. J. Vernon McGee. Now, in the sermon, From Prison to the Palace, Dr. McGee brings us back to Joseph, one of the clearest Old Testament pictures of the Lord Jesus Christ. Joseph's life takes one painful turn after another. Betrayed by his brothers, sold into slavery, falsely accused, and locked away in prison. Yet, again and again, God works behind the scenes. The prison is real, but so also is the hand of God. And at just the right moment, the Lord moves Joseph from confinement to influence, from waiting to purpose, from prison to the palace. Before we get to Dr. McGee's message, let's hear from a few listeners who hop aboard the Bible bus, this time in French. More than 300 million people speak French in over 25 countries. That's a lot. From Europe and Africa to the Caribbean and Canada. And recently, we've seen a noticeable rise in emails and messages and phone calls from listeners in these places. Each note feels like a small window into a quiet, steady work that God's doing through His Word in hearts and communities around the world. Now, here's just a glimpse of what we're hearing. Vivian writes, "Thank you for the strategies to know the Word better and better. Thank you for these ideas. I didn't

0: May the Lord continue to guide my steps toward these lost souls so that they may encounter Jesus. Next, we hear from Luck, who writes this. I listen attentively to the program Through the Bible and am very impressed by the inspiration, the content, and the way these biblical teachings are presented. 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I ask the Lord to bless you all who work for His name. And then Bryce tells us this. 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On Sunday, December 28th, we went through neighborhoods in our city to proclaim the gospel. We were amazed to see how many men and women responded to the call of our Lord Jesus Christ. Thank you for helping us bring these new brothers and sisters into prayer so they may grow in the knowledge of Christ. We told them about your program and hope they will listen. And then our final note comes from Adrian. May God bless you abundantly. I'm a student, and what I'm learning through this program goes deeper than anything I've studied before. The Bible feels completely new to me. God's word is reshaping the way I think, not just about faith, but about life itself, from relationships and work to the way I see the world around me. Well, do you hear the thread that's running through all these stories? God is at work in the lives of people. And that includes you. You're a part of a worldwide family that God is shaping through His Word. So if you've never joined our world prayer team, well, this is a simple and meaningful way to stand with other believers and take part in what God's doing around the globe. Every weekday, you'll receive an email with that day's destination, updates on our ministry there, and information on how you can best pray for listeners, producers, our in-country follow-up teams, and home groups in places where the gospel is taking root. 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And we'd love to hear from you as well. So tell us your story. Maybe you first came to know the Lord by going through the Bible with us. Or maybe you've got a story to tell about how something you've learned in God's Word has changed the way you live. 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In Canada, Box 25325, London, Ontario, N6C6B1. And another option is to call anytime and leave a message at 1-800-65-BIBLE. Now, you'll get some options, and one of them is for leaving your Bible bus story. That's what you want. From there, it's just as simple as listening to the prompt and recording your voicemail, and just make it like you're talking to one person. That number again is 1-800-652-4253. Now, as we turn to God's Word, maybe you're listening in a season that feels a little like Joseph's, unfair, uncertain, or just stuck. Well, if so, this message is for you, because the same God who met Joseph in the prison still meets His people today, and He's never finished writing the story. Let's pray. Father, thank You for Your Word that reaches across languages, nations, and generations. Thank You for the way that You're drawing people to Yourself all around the world. As we study, Lord, would You quiet our hearts, open our ears, and strengthen our faith. In Jesus' name we pray. Amen. Here now is a Sunday sermon on Through the Bible with Dr. J. Vernon McGee.
1: Our subject today is From Prison to Palace. And we're to consider today another episode in the life of Joseph. Perhaps some of you today, though, feel like the little boy after his first day in school. He was asked how he liked it, and he said he didn't care too much for it. He had to go back tomorrow. And I'm sure that there are some of you that feel like that we ought to be getting out of the story of Joseph. But I'm afraid for you, bad news. We have several messages concerning this most unusual man in the Old Testament, who is probably more like the Lord Jesus than any other. We are to consider this morning the third tragic misfortune that came to him before he was finally elevated to a position that was next to the throne of Pharaoh himself. Now, his life, I think so far, it's one hair-raising experience after another, and you wonder whether he's going to escape. His life was in danger. We are going to see how God continually delivered him out of all of his troubles. He narrowly escaped death in two previous experiences that he had had. You'll recall, first of all, his brothers. They put him down in the pit with the full intention of killing him, and they were to, as they

0: They ate their lunch. They were to discuss how they were to dispose of him. And God marvelously intervened at that particular time and prevented them from murdering him. And then we find he was sold to Potiphar, and the wife of Potiphar brought a false accusation against Joseph. He was actually framed, and you would fully expect Potiphar to put him to death. He would have, because Joseph was a Hebrew slave, and his wife has brought this accusation against him, and in the normal course of events, he would have been put to death. But all was not well in the household of Potiphar. It was not a happy home, and we find out that the wife's estimate of Potiphar himself was not very high. Back in the 39th chapter of Genesis, verse 14, that she called unto the men of her house and spake unto them, saying, See, he hath brought in an Hebrew unto us to mock us. And immediately, when she uses that kind of language, you know that she despises her husband. She doesn't say it's Mr. Potiphar, or she doesn't speak of him in any high regard. And when a wife begins to talk about him and about he, then you can be sure that she does not have a very high regard. That is obvious, but that isn't the whole story at all. You find out that Potiphar had no confidence in his wife whatsoever. It came to pass, when his master heard the words of his wife, which she spake unto him, saying, After this manner did thy servant to me, that his wrath was kindled. And Joseph's master took him and put him into the prison, a place where the king's prisoners were bound, and he was there in the prison. Now, normally, why, he would have put him to death. But instead of doing that, he put him in a prison, and he intended to forget about him. Why did he do that? Well, he had no confidence in her. He knew that she was not to be trusted at all, and I'm not sure that this was the first or the last affair that she had had. And therefore, this man had no confidence, and therefore he would not put this Hebrew slave to death at all. The writer to the Proverbs says a very wonderful thing concerning the right kind of a wife. In Proverbs 31:11, the heart of her husband doth safely trust in her. We have today quite a few bright little experts that come out of our seminaries that go about lecturing on the home today, and they have some clever little things to say. But any man that's a pastor today know that the home is breaking up in this country. And these clever little things that are said are not the answer to it. My friend, until there is a man and a woman in that home, and if it's a Christian home or a Christian, and who are folk of integrity and whom you can have confidence in, then I don't care how many family altars, and I don't care what kind of a little ritual you go through, it's merely a mockery, because we need today integrity in the Christian home today as well as the home in the world. I have a letter that came this past week from the Bay Area, from the wife of a pastor even, and her comment is, the folk in the church think everything is all right. We keep up a front, but it's tragic. Our home. May I say to you, that's the thing that's happening all over today. And that was the thing about Potiphar. He took this boy, Joseph, and put him in prison and forgot about him for appearance's sake, to preserve a front. And poor Joseph had to suffer. But actually, friends, all of this worked out to the advantage of Joseph. And we see in this a clear-cut parallel to the life of the Lord Jesus. Joseph and Jesus are very, very much alike. Now, will you notice something this morning? And this is a picture that I wish I could put in every Christian home and take down Solomon's head of Christ, because this is the picture that we need. Joseph's brethren hated him without a cause. They delivered him to the Gentiles. You see, that's the way Christ was betrayed from the inside out. And that's the only way the church can be hurt today. There's not anything outside of the church can hurt it today. It's being hurt from the inside. And so you find that our Lord was first betrayed to the religious rulers by one of his own. They in turn turned him over to the Gentiles. And that's the way Joseph got down into the land of Egypt. His own brethren delivered him. And then he found that he could not defend himself. He's unjustly accused. But what is the word of a slave against the word of the wife of an official down in the land of Egypt? The Lord Jesus Christ was delivered by his own to the hands of the Gentiles, and we find that's exactly the way our Lord said it would be. In Matthew 20, verse 18 and 19, let me read. Behold, we go up to Jerusalem, and the Son of Man shall be betrayed unto the chief priests and unto the scribes. They shall condemn him to death, and shall deliver him to the Gentiles to mock and to scourge and to crucify him, and the third day he shall rise again. Our Lord put down his program before he even got to Jerusalem, the thing that would happen, and it parallels the life of Joseph. Again, the prophet had already said, Isaiah 53:7, he was oppressed and he was afflicted, yet he opened not his mouth. He's brought as a lamb to the slaughter, and as a sheep before his shearers is dumb, so he opened not his mouth. Our Lord did not defend himself, because he had come as the Lamb of God, and it would have been useless for Joseph to have defended himself also. Now, Pilate, just like Potiphar, did not believe the accusation against the Lord Jesus. Potiphar didn't believe his wife's accusation at all. And therefore, Pilate found the Lord Jesus innocent. He said, I find no cause, no accusation against this just man at all. And he scourged him. He had no right to do that if he was innocent. But he scourged him, thinking that would satisfy his accusers, but it did not. And you know, Joseph suffered at the hand of the Gentiles, and you won't get that from the Genesis record. You'll have to look elsewhere for it, and you'll find that when Stephen was reciting the history of these people before the Sanhedrin, he included Joseph, and he said this in Acts 7, 9, and 10, and I'm reading, and the patriarchs, moved with envy, sold Joseph into Egypt, but God was with him, and delivered him out of his afflictions, and gave him favor and wisdom in the sight of Pharaoh, king of Egypt, and he made him governor over Egypt and all his house. Now, this man, Stephen, says God delivered him out of his afflictions. And you do not find that in the Genesis record at all. And when we turn back to the Psalms, it's quite interesting. We're told exactly what happened to him. In Psalm 105, 17 and 18 reads, he sent a man before them, even Joseph, who was sold for a servant, whose feet they hurt with fetters. He was laid in iron. So that Joseph was put in the prison. He found favor, it's true, but he was made to suffer in that prison. What a parallel to the life of the Lord Jesus Christ, if you please. And the very interesting thing is that Joseph found favor in sight of the jailer. In verse 21 of chapter 39 of Genesis, but the Lord was with Joseph and showed him mercy and gave him favor in the sight of the keeper of the prison. And isn't it an interesting thing to see this Roman centurion that crucified Christ? He was carrying out orders, just as that jailer carried out orders to persecute and to put this boy Joseph in fetters and his legs in irons. But he found favor with him. But this Roman centurion, we're told, now when the centurion saw what was done, he glorified God, saying, certainly this was a righteous man, in Luke 23:47. So that even the man who put Christ to death acknowledged that he was not only a righteous man, but he called him the Son of God. Therefore, this centurion didn't have a course in theology. He'd never read any books, and he'd never been to a Bible study, but he knew enough to take his place beneath the cross of Christ. And you know, that's all God's ever asked any sinner to do. He never asked him to be a theologian. He just asked him to take his place beneath the cross of Christ and trust him as Savior. And that's exactly what the jailer did. Now we find that Joseph here is numbered with the transgressors. Will you notice the 40th chapter? It says, and Pharaoh was wroth against two of his officers, against the chief of the butlers, and against the chief of the bakers. And he put them in ward in the house of the captain of the guard into the prison, the place where Joseph was bound. So that now Joseph has two cellmates. He has two that are there with him. And he became a blessing to the butler, and he pronounced a judgment on the baker. It's quite interesting to note that, for these two men had dreams. And Joseph interpreted them and said, for the butler, it'll mean your salvation. And for the baker, it'll mean your death. And Christ was crucified between two thieves. One of the thieves, he said to him, today thou shalt be with me in paradise. And then we find that Joseph ascribes all glory to God. You find that when he was able to interpret the dreams of these two men, the baker and the butler of the Pharaoh of Egypt, he said this to them when they wanted to applaud him. Do not interpretations belong to God? Tell me them, I pray you. So that he gives God the glory, and you'll find out that he continually did that, even when he went into the presence of Pharaoh. And that's exactly even what our Lord did when he was here upon this earth. Have you ever noticed that he always gave God the Father credit for everything? In other words, God must get the glory. Listen to him in John 12:49-50. For I have not spoken of myself, but the Father which sent me, he gave me a commandment what I should say and what I should speak. And I know that his commandment is life everlasting. Whatsoever I speak, therefore, even as the Father said unto me, so I speak. The Lord Jesus, when he was upon this earth, never did anything, made any decision according to his own judgment. And he had the ability, of course. But he always did it because he said, this is God's will, and I've come to speak the things that represent him. God got the glory. And as far as Joseph was concerned, everything he did, he gave God the credit. He gave God the glory. And I'm wondering if that's one of the reasons the blessing of God is being withheld today from the church. We have so many individuals that are seeking for prominence and recognition, even in the church today, and God is not getting the glory. My friend, if there's anything being done today that is effective in this world, it's God that's doing it. No man today can do this. And this idea today that this man is talented, or that man has ability, or that this thing, of the other thing. My friend, there's nothing that's effective and eternal that God does not do. And we need to recognize that in this hour. And that was the thing that Joseph did. And even our blessed Lord here upon this earth in the flesh followed that pattern. Now you will notice that this boy Joseph, there in prison, he's forgotten. But he told the butler, he said, when you're restored back to Pharaoh, you be my attorney. You remember me. And say a good word for me there. In Genesis 40, verse 14, but think on me when it shall be well with thee, and show kindness, I pray thee, unto me, and make mention of me unto Pharaoh, and bring me out of this house. Isn't it interesting that it's concerning his death that the Lord Jesus said, this do in remembrance of me. Don't forget me. Don't forget my death. Don't forget this that I came to do. And he tells his church today that as often as you do this thing, you do it in remembrance of me. And that's how important the Lord's Supper is for believers today. I have no patience with this little group of super-duper saints who say we don't need the Lord's Supper in this hour. He said, do this in remembrance of me. Remember me. Joseph said to this butler, remember me. Now, today many Christians like to have a picture of Jesus in their home that some human artist has painted. And there's one thing you can be sure, Jesus doesn't look like that picture, and I don't care whose it is. We don't know how he looked at all, and that's with help from us. But I want to suggest to you that these lovely pictures in the life of Joseph, they're old pictures. It's our Lord in type. We ought to have them on the art gallery of our souls today. And what lovely pictures they are of him. Now, the butler forgot Joseph. What human gratitude that was. The very man that had given him the one word of encouragement in prison is now forgotten. And isn't that typical of human nature? The Lord Jesus, you can hear him say, were there not 10 cleansed? Where are the 9? Where are the 9? 10 lepers. But only one came back in thanksgiving to the Lord. But even in all of this, God was overruling the neglect of the butler as he was overruling everything else. Had you ever stopped to think that had Joseph been delivered at that time, suppose the butler had gone in and said to Pharaoh, say, I want to tell you there's a man down there in prison has helped me so much, and he interprets dreams, and he interpreted my dream, and he's God's man, and he's been unjustly put in that prison. And I think Pharaoh would have given him his dismissal immediately. He would have had a pardon. And by the time that you get around to where he's needed, Joseph would have been halfway back to Hebron in the Promised Land. And when he was needed in Egypt, he wouldn't have been there. You see, God's overruling all of this, and he's keeping him in prison to be present at the moment that God will need him. It's amazing how God today moves in the hearts and lives of people even today without us recognizing it at all. We even talk about God being dead, and yet God's moving today in the affairs and lives of men and women. And so we're now going to leave the prison and go to the palace. We're going to see how the hand of God is beginning to move. And here we do see the hand of God in the life of Joseph. Or let me put it like this, the hand of God's moving in the glove of circumstances now. Or as someone has said, the fortuitous concurrence of circumstances. Well, that's what we have here. Up to this point, everything seemed to work against this boy. A little later, his father, when Benjamin was to go down into Egypt, he said, all these things are against me. That was Jacob. And Joseph, at this time his son, could have said it. But Joseph would have been a spoiled brat had he continued in his father's house, given the role of a favorite son. He'd not only had a coat of many colors, but a silver spoon in his mouth. And that's not what God wanted for this boy. And so he's sold into Egypt. He's put into prison, and he's forgotten, because God is going to work out something in his life. The writer of Ecclesiastes says something quite interesting in the 7th chapter, verse 8. Listen to this. Better is the end of a thing than the beginning thereof. And you know, many of us today that are Christians need to learn that. Better is the end of a thing than the beginning of it. Many of us today, because when we start something, or we today attempt something and it falls to pieces in our hands, we say, oh my, God is against us, and we drop it all together. My friend, today how many are discouraged because they only see the beginning? The writer to Ecclesiastes, it says, better's the end than the beginning. And the child of God can always hold on to that. Weeping may endure for the night, but joy comes in the morning. Someone has said today that some modern philosopher has said, let's get all we can right now, because tomorrow we shall weep. The Bible says the opposite. That now is the time of weeping, but joy cometh in the morning. Now Pharaoh had a dream also. He called in his wise men, and they didn't have the answer. They very frankly confessed. They said, we haven't any notion what this could possibly mean. And what a picture it is of the man in the world, even today, my beloved. We are seeing the confusion of the wise men of the world. We can get to the moon today, but we can't solve the problems that are on this earth. Right here in Los Angeles, they're making a rocket that'll go to the moon, but you can't get through the freeway to get out to make the rocket that's going to the moon. We can't even solve local problems today. What a picture of mankind. We have computers today that can go back millions of years, but there's not one of them can tell you about tomorrow. How sad it is to see mankind and men in high places today in apathy and uncertainty and confusion and not knowing what to do today. The Scripture says, the secret of the Lord is with them that fear Him. I think that would be a good motto for Washington today. It would be a good motto for the United Nations today. The secret of the Lord is with them that fear Him. Now, when Pharaoh had his dream, the wise men came in, and they made no contribution whatsoever. The butler remembered. And in verse 9 of chapter 41, then spake the chief butler unto Pharaoh, saying, I do remember my faults this day. And so he tells about his experience in prison. He tells about Joseph. And then Joseph is brought out of prison and brought into the presence of Pharaoh. And I think it's interesting how accurate the Word of God is in this connection. It says he shaved himself. The Hebrews didn't shave, as you know. But the Egyptians did. Go look at any of Egyptian art today, and they're all clean shaven. If they are a member of the nobility, they're given a little goatee. Most of them couldn't grow it. King Tut couldn't, but they gave him one. But they were clean shaven first. Now this man changes his raiment and shaves himself. And candidly, I think you have a picture of this man now brought out of prison. The prison can no longer hold him because God's time has arrived. And I'd like for you to follow our pictures right on through now. Here is a picture of the Lord Jesus Christ in resurrection. God raised up Jesus at the appointed time, and all Rome couldn't keep him there. And all the religious rulers couldn't keep him in that grave. And when Peter spoke on the day of Pentecost, He went back to that, for that was the very heart of the message, and still the heart of the message of the gospel today, not only that Christ died, but that he rose again, whom God hath raised up, having loosed the pains of death, because it was not possible that he should be holden of it. Acts 2:24. That's Peter's message on the day of Pentecost, and he then came back to it again. This Jesus hath God raised up, whereof we are all witnesses. That's his message. And then when he was called to go into the home of Cornelius, a Gentile, he brought that message again in Acts 10:40. Him God raised up the third day and showed him openly, so that this boy Joseph, at God's appointed time, the prison can't hold him. He's brought forth, and he's brought forth at what we would call the psychological moment. And it's on the third day that our Lord came back from the dead, as it had been predicted and as he himself said would take place. Now we find something else, that Joseph revealed God's plan here. He's very careful when he comes into the presence of Pharaoh to make it clear that it's for nothing in him. Just as Daniel, later on, when he's in the presence of Nebuchadnezzar, he said, I want you to understand it's nothing that's in me, but that God is the one that will show to the king. Now we find this boy speaking to Pharaoh. In the 16th verse of chapter 41, he says, Joseph answered Pharaoh, saying, it's not in me. God shall give Pharaoh an answer of peace. He's speaking for God now. And as he speaks for God, he reveals God's plan now and how that plan is to work out. In verse 25, he says, and Joseph said unto Pharaoh, the dream of Pharaoh is one. God hath showed Pharaoh what he's about to do. And then down in verse 32 again, and for that the dream was doubled unto Pharaoh twice. It's because the thing is established by God, and God will shortly bring it to pass. And then further on, we find the message got through to Pharaoh, and he gave this boy a name. Verse 45, and Pharaoh called Joseph's name Zaphath-Paaneah. Now, there's a name for you. And personally, I think I'll just continue to call him Joe. I think it's much easier than this. But the name in the Coptic, in the Egyptian, means revealer of secret things. He is revealing God's plan. And this man that's on the throne of Egypt had the intelligence to understand that and to know that. And because of that, the world was preserved in that day. Now, Christ came to this earth not just to reveal God's plan, but actually to reveal God. He that hath seen me hath seen the Father. What a tremendous statement. I and the Father, we are one. What a tremendous thing. He came to reveal God. Now, not only that, but Joseph redeemed the world from starvation. But my friend Christ redeemed the world by his salvation. And have you ever stopped to think this morning? It might be well to do some thinking today, that he is the only Savior that's in the world today. Oh, how many have attempted to qualify for this, but they haven't been able to qualify. No man in the history of this world has ever been a Savior. Now, there are many founders of world religion. There, of course, is Buddha. There's Zoroaster. There's Muhammad. There are some of these modern cults. But actually, if you look into their teaching, not one of them claims to be a Savior of mankind that will save the soul of an individual from sin. There is none other name under heaven given among men whereby we must be saved. the world, the life of the world, hung by a very slim thread, and that was on that boy Joseph. He was able to feed the world over a period of 7 years of worldwide famine. He preserved the world. The Lord Jesus, after all these years, is the only Savior that the world has today. Will you listen to Him? For God sent not His Son into the world to condemn the world, but that the world through Him might be saved. He that believeth on Him is not condemned. But he that believeth not is condemned already, because he hath not believed on the name of the only begotten Son of God. He is the only Savior of the world today. That's the picture I'd like for you to put in the art gallery of your soul today. Isaiah had predicted this. Isaiah said in the 44th chapter, verse 8, "Is there a God beside me? There is no God. I know not any." If you know today of a Savior, you know something that God doesn't know. He said, "I know of none." And again, in the 45th chapter of Isaiah, verse 22, he says, "Look unto me, and be ye saved, ye ends of the earth, for I am God, and there is none else." That's the verse that God used to save Spurgeon. He was a boy. One morning, he was on the way to church in London. There was a snowstorm. He couldn't even get to church. It was just too bad. And he stopped in at a little chapel. And at this chapel, even the preacher couldn't even get there that morning. And a man, Spurgeon said, I don't know what he was. I think he was a shoemaker. But he says, the thing impressed me, he was a very ignorant man. And he said he got up. And he took this as his text, "Look unto me, and be ye saved, ye ends of the earth, for I'm God, and there is none else." Spurgeon says that morning that that man didn't take him 5 minutes to say all he knew about that verse. He said, everybody can look. God told us to look. And that's all that he asked you to do, to look in faith. And by that time, he was out of material. He had nothing else to say. And so he made up. Well, he made up in thunder what he lacked in lightning. And Spurgeon said, he looked out at me. There weren't many there that morning. He looked out at me and he said, "Young man, you look miserable. Look, and you'll be saved." Spurgeon said, "I looked, and I was saved." He's the only Savior of the world. Very briefly now in closing, have you looked in faith? He is the only Savior. He says, "Look unto me, all ye ends of the earth." One Savior for one world, one message, faith in Him. Have you looked? Have you trusted Him? As we close this morning, I'm wondering if you come in here today and you have not yet looked in faith to Christ. You may be looking to a church membership or to your background or to your life or to something, but you actually are not looking to Him this morning. We'd like to say, "I want to look to this Savior. I want to trust Him." Just as the world had to come to Joseph, today the world does not have to come, but it's the only place to come and you'll have to come of your free will. That's the only way he'll let you come. You have to come if you're coming.
1: 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I'm Steve Schwetz. It's been a pleasure traveling through the Bible with you. I hope that you'll hop aboard the Bible bus next Sunday for another never-before-heard message from Dr. McGee titled, Israel Faces the Sunset of Life. And now as we go, I leave you with this blessing from Zephaniah 3:17. The Lord your God in your midst, the Mighty One will save. He will rejoice over you with gladness. He will quiet you with his love. He will rejoice over you with singing. Amen.

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0: I got to tell you, I'm over here visiting from over in the Hudson on the east, on the west coast, and I'm over here visiting some people and friends and family. 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Well, we got the two commercialized, but you guys are awesome. I just wanted to let you know you're blowing my mind. I love this station. God bless all of you. Thank you. Bye.
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0: Have you read the book of Zephaniah recently? 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
2: Baruch Hashem Adonai, blessed is the name of the Lord. This is Cynthia West with For Such a Time as This. Lord Jesus, Elohim, let me and everything I do worship you in spirit and in truth. Let me be your instrument. Let my mouth, my sound, extol you, lift you up. Let me be contagious with you. The Lord told me to encourage his people. So, what can I say? I read the Aaronic blessing over you. The Lord bless you and keep you, make his face shine upon you, be gracious to you. The Lord turn his face toward you and give you peace. Amen. And let this word from El Shaddai encourage you. Psalm 139. Oh Lord, you have searched me thoroughly and have known me. You know when I sit down and when I rise up. My entire life, everything I do, you understand my thought from afar. You scrutinize my path and my lying down, and you are intimately acquainted with all my ways, even before there was a word in my tongue, still unspoken. Behold, O Lord, you know it all. You have enclosed me behind and before. You have placed your hand upon me. Such infinite knowledge is too wonderful for me. It is too high above me. I cannot reach it. O child of God, turn your eyes upon Jesus. Look full in his wonderful face, and the things of earth will grow strangely dim in the light of his glorious grace. Lord, your word tells us to stand. Ephesians 6, having done all, stand. Holy Spirit, you are the enabler. Enable us to stand in all that you made us to be. And if you would like Jesus to be your Lord and Savior, ask with me now. Holy Spirit, please, show me Jesus and let Jesus be seen in me. Now Holy Spirit will do the rest. I pray God's divine protection and guidance over President Donald J. Trump, his cabinet and advisors and everything and everyone pertaining to them. And I declare common sense is a wonderful thing. I repeat scripture and declare the eyes of the blind are opened and the ears of the deaf will hear, and that they come to the knowledge of the saving grace of Jesus Christ. I ask, Holy Spirit, show them Jesus until Jesus is seen in them. I pray for their salvation. God bless the USA. I declare the eagle soars in his rightful place and the lion roars from Israel. Remember, there is your God, and he says, I am God, and there is none like me, declaring the beginning from the end. Hallelujah. Shalom, shalom.

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Thank you and your staff for your excellent work at broadcasting Christian music and gospel messages all day long. I really appreciate it, as well as my family. God bless you all.

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This is Donna True with True Reflections on Aging with Grace. Listen as I share a very important point with you concerning critical issues of the aging experience. Are you newly retired, perhaps new to Florida, wondering what to do? Have you considered volunteering in your community? There are many different options available whether you are a full-time or part-time resident. The Kane Center in Martin County is rich with all different types of activities and volunteer opportunities, from dinner dances to exercise classes to educational lectures to cell phone classes and much more. They also have an adult day health program, day primary medical care, and brain matters research at the Kane Center on Salerno Road in Stewart. They are the home of the Council on Aging Martin County. They would love for you to stop in for a tour. There are a number of congregate meal sites throughout the county, and we can help you find a site close to you. For those in need, the Kane Center also has home-delivered Meals on Wheels. Other agencies such as United Way also offer a variety of opportunities, as well as your local libraries. Studies have shown that socialization is one of the best things you can do for your brain. Reach out, make new friends, get involved in your community, give back. Did I say something today that got your attention? I'm Donna True, and I can be reached at 772-223-7800, Council on Aging of Martin County at the Kane Center. That's 772-223-7800.

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0: The civil government does not define your ethic as a Christian. 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

0: This is a prayer asking God to bless our country, to stand beside her and guide her with his light from above. Amen. And thank you to Irving Berlin and Kate Smith. As we approach our nation's 250th anniversary, I want to share two incredible movies that tell the story of his light leading to the formation of our great nation. Through the Great Awakening, the spiritual revival that took place before the Revolution, the colonists were becoming united through Christ and with a passion to be truly free that was stirring inside them. As Paul wrote in Galatians 5:1, it is for freedom that Christ has set us free. Here's a clip from the movie, A Great Awakening.
1: Do not be deceived. You may have a religious head and yet have the devil in your heart. Our Lord speaks the same words to you as surely as he spoke them to Nicodemus of old. You must be born again. Do not trust in your good works for salvation or that your name is written in the church registry. I tell you, there is only one book where your name must be written, and that is the Lamb's Book of Life. Is your name written there? Is it there? Do you know? Stop this! Come.
0: A Great Awakening is the story of George Whitefield, already available for streaming or on a DVD, and coming in theaters this July 3rd, young George Washington. And as the title suggests, we learn about the young life of George Washington. We recognize God's hand of protection and a divine plan unfolding in George's life. The movie stars newcomer William Franklin Miller alongside major stars like Kelsey Grammer and Ben Kingsley.
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1: If you are just joining us and you've missed the last 2 weeks, we've been talking about God and country. And I know that we as a family do not separate God from our country. We know that our country needs God. But we also understand that there are some ideas that in our framework and our foundations was put in place that is certainly good. And one part of that is that the government should not intrude into the house of faith and tell us how, when, and what we should be doing. So the government as an entity is not to intrude into the church. We do not have a national church in this nation. Can you say amen? I say amen to that because just in this city, one day back, anybody remember we had phone books? Even the younger ones remember phone books? Wow. How about Yellow Pages? Yellow Pages. We used to buy these ads in the Yellow Pages, you know, to advertise the church. Thing has changed a lot. But I remember looking in the Yellow Pages to see, I had this thought. If the Apostle Paul was coming to Martin County and wanted to speak to the church, all he would have would be the Yellow Pages. So I'm like, well, he would have the Holy Spirit, of course, as well. But I'm looking in the Yellow Pages, and I thought, boy, that could be confusing because there were so many different churches. How would he get a message out? Well, praise God. We know that our nation was established on biblical principles, and it was established primarily by godly people, and even those who were not godly were mostly God-fearing. And we can say amen for that, and we can rejoice that there is a restoration of some of that today, and I'm very thankful to see that. When we think about God and country, we're saying that the church needs to be in to the country. We need to be involved in every aspect of ministry in our nation. And I'm going to say ministry because I believe our foundation will testify that many who were pastors and gifted in the fivefold ministry were those who were involved in putting together the foundation of our nation. And so we're not a nation that tries to remove godly people or godly influence out of the government. In fact, it needs to be in there. And if you take the tour of Washington and you go to our Capitol and you look at the history in that building, church services were held for a very long period of time. And so it is part of our history. I'm going to mention this little pamphlet. How many of you heard of FRC, Family Research Council? Tony Perkins. We have one of his programs on the radio station on Saturdays. FRC, Family Research Council, has been very much a frontline promoter of biblical truth in government. They produced this flyer, which is entitled, Why Christians Should Seek to Influence Government for Good. I almost left one O out and said for God. I think if I was writing this, I would have said, Why Christians Should Seek to Influence Government for God. But good is well also. And I would recommend this. You can go online and probably find this little flyer, but a great little flyer that just kind of lays out some of the reasons why the church needs to be involved in government. But I want to just touch on a couple things because you will be familiar with some of these. Christians have had a tremendous impact on our nation from its founding, as you know. And there are many things that the church spearheaded, and I'm just going to mention a few of those. Christians had a decisive influence, and this is in this little magazine, but actually it's being pulled directly from a historian, and the historian's name is Alvin Schmidt. And so he just identifies some of the things that has taken place. He makes mention of the fact that outlawing infanticide was spearheaded by the church. Child abandonment was spearheaded by the church. Abortion in the Roman Empire was outlawed because of the influence of the church. And in our nation, if you look at slavery and you just look at what happened, you go back to the Roman Empire and you think about the influence that went after slavery in Rome, it was the church that went after slavery. In Ireland, in Europe, on almost every occasion, it was not the church secular, but godly people that understood the value of life and stood up for it and have done so throughout history. Wilberforce was a devout Christian, and he led the successful effort to abolish the slave trade in Britain, and that was back in the 1800s. And even in the United States, Smith, this historian, documents that the opposition to slavery was promoted by two-thirds, not all the Christians. There were Christians that had some slaves, but you'll find those in the Word of God too. But the point is that two-thirds of the Christian recognized community stood up for the freedom of all the slaves in our nation. And you're not going to get that information in most secular education. So our young people need to hear this, because the public school system is not giving the full picture. They've colored the picture. Schmidt also notes, in addition to the two-thirds of American abolitionists, that was during the 1830s, they were clergymen. These were pastors that were leading the charge to see that civil rights would be provided to the people of our nation. Have you heard of a guy by the name of Martin Luther King? Do you know he was a pastor? He was a Baptist pastor. And he was one of many that stood for the protection of the residents, the people who live here in our nation. And so when we think about the three great things, the Declaration, Magna Carta, and the Constitution, all of these documents were established by godly people that were looking to establish strong biblical foundations. Charles Colson has written a book called God and Government. God and Government. I would recommend that book. It would be a great book to set some clarity, because there is this very strong message, and I've picked it up from many different angles. It's all coming from a liberal perspective, that the church needs to focus on evangelism and stay out of politics. Let me tell you, that's how we've got what we've had. That's how we ended up with abortion. That's how we've ended up with our schools as a battlefield. That's how our courtrooms have become polluted, because we took the Ten Commandments out. And so if you want to look and say, what happens when the church is silent in a nation, what happens to that nation? Well, that nation begins to welcome other voices. And so we have had many other voices. But Jonathan Kahn, in his books, he addresses the fact that when a nation pushes God out, you don't just have a happy, clappy nation anymore. Now you have the demons that return, and that is what the enemy would love to see happen with our nation. And so as I am thinking and we are praying about the upcoming midterms, thinking about the state of Florida, the replacement of our governor, there's going to be some transition. Prayer is needed. But this morning I want to talk to you about the importance of doing more than praying and more than obeying. We were in Romans chapter 13 last week. We looked at the scriptures that admonish us to pray and to work, to obey those that are in government over us. Today I want to really focus on this aspect, that it is an opportunity, and I believe a charge, that the church has to actively work in our nation, in the political arena, in every arena, to impact every person that's lost for the gospel of Jesus Christ. I would preface that by saying that it was God's idea that he was in charge. Have you know God is God? And so when Israel said, we want a king, they said something else about that. They didn't just say, we want a king to rule over us. They said, we want a king like the other nations. So were the other nations godly? They were godless. They were godless. And so Israel said, instead of having God lead us and God direct us and God lead us into battle, we want an earthly king. We want to do it like the heathens do it. How did that work out for them? Not really well. They lost the favor, lost the blessing of God. And certainly one of the benefits of our nation is that our government does not force a national religion and does not take the position that they can force anyone to be moral or righteous in any way. And we know that you can't. The government cannot. No government can do that. I mean, you can have laws and regulations, but we know that the heart cannot be changed except by God Himself. So I would ask you to go with me to Jeremiah chapter 29 this morning. And I know that some of you are familiar with this passage, because often when we get to this passage, we are looking at verse 11. And I've known many people who memorized this verse. It was a life verse for them, where it says, "For I know the plans I have for you, says the Lord." How many of you heard that verse a lot of times, right? It's a good verse, isn't it? And so it says, "I know the plans I have for you, says the Lord. They are plans for what? Good. They're plans for good." And I'm glad that the Word of God includes "and not disaster." So the clarity is that disaster is not what God calls good, okay? So the plans that I have for you are for good, not for disaster, to give you what in the future? A future and a hope. And then in those days when you pray, I will listen. I will listen. If you look for me in earnest, you will find me. When you seek me, I will be found by you. Now, talking about this morning, more than prayer, more than obedience, but working for the peace of the land and the salvation of the land that we live in. We're going to go to some earlier verses in this chapter. So I'd like for you to go with me to we'll just start with verse 4. Jeremiah 29, verse 4. "The Lord Almighty, the God of Israel, sends this message to all the captives He has exiled to Babylon from Jerusalem. Build homes, plan to stay, plant gardens, eat the food you produce, marry and have children, then find spouses for them and have many grandchildren. Multiply, do not dwindle away." And then verse 7, "And work for the peace and prosperity of Babylon." My early years of reading the Word of God and reading that, when I got to that part, I was good with everything up to this part. But when I came to this part of working for the peace and the good of Babylon, my first thought was Babylon was a heathen nation. These were heathen people. And God is talking to His chosen people. Yes, they are in the process of being corrected because of rebelling against God. But they have been taken captive to this land. And God is saying to them, "I want you to be established, become established in the nation where you are." And they were allowed to do that in Babylon. They had a lot of freedom in Babylon. But this aspect of working for the peace and prosperity of Babylon and praying to the Lord for that city where you are held captive. And then it says this, "For if Babylon has peace," who else is going to have peace? You will. What did we see last week when we looked in Romans? We found that God is the one that raises up and God is the one that puts down. And so if God has raised up the leadership, if the leadership is wicked and ungodly and condemning, then that's what you're going to have. But if the leadership is godly and righteous, then you're going to have peace. There is no peace without the working of God in a nation. You're not going to have it. And so this verse, I believe, is really important when we think about the church being awakened at this time of American history and biblical history. The Lord Almighty, the God of Israel, says, "Do not let the prophets and mediums who are there in Babylon trick you. Do not listen to their dreams, because they prophesy lies in my name. I have not sent them, says the Lord." The truth is, you will be in Babylon for 70 years. And so God says your season of being thrown out of your nation is 70 years. Some years ago, I had someone come to me and say, "Pastor, my wife and I have decided we're not going to have any children, a young family. We're not going to have any children." I said, "Why is that?" They said, because of the condition of our nation. The condition of our nation. We don't want to raise children in this environment. It's just too wicked. It's too ungodly. And when I look in the Word of God, I don't see any place where God said, I want you to run, duck, and hide from what the enemy's doing. I don't see any passage where God says, you are the ones who are defeated. I don't read that anywhere. I don't read anywhere where God says, I want you to live with timidity and fear. I want you to duck and hide. I want you to stay in the shadows. What I see is God is looking for somebody. I read about God on a search. God's on a search. He's on a search for a man. He was trying to find somebody that would do something. What did God say? I'm looking for somebody that will stand in the gap, that will fill in the hedge. I'm looking for somebody that has the spiritual guts and integrity to stand up in your generation and connect heaven with a fallen world that needs to know God. I don't see where God says, I want you to be diminished. I believe God is saying, multiply. You're in Babylon, your family's of Babylon, your city's of Babylon, your nation's of Babylon. Multiply. Build houses, plant your gardens, have your children, multiply, and have an influence, and get ready for my next move. Because even in correction, I'm going to direct you, I'm going to deliver you, and I have plans for you, saith the Lord. That's where the plans come in, to prosper you and not to bring destruction upon you. Y'all see that in the Word of God? I know you do because you're the advanced group. I want you to go with me to Matthew. We're going to go to Matthew chapter 5. Let's run over to Matthew chapter 5 to look at a scripture there. I always like to build line upon line when we're studying the Word of God to understand if you find it in the first covenant in, I hate to call it the Old Testament because really anything that God's ever given us, it never gets old. Every time I read through the first covenant, I'm always learning and growing in God. But Jesus said something about that first covenant and the law. He said, I did not come to destroy it. I came to fulfill it. So we see this in Jeremiah, but now we're in Matthew chapter 5. Let's look at verse 16. Well, let's just start with 15. I like it. No, let's start with 14. Let's start with 13. Actually, let's start with 11, because I want you to get the context. Anytime you're reading the Word of God, make sure you look at the context so you don't pull it out of its intended message. All right, so God blesses you, verse 11, Matthew 5, God blesses you when you're wealthy. Well, that would be the blessing of the Lord. I wouldn't refuse that, right? But God blesses you when... If you were writing this, you may have thrown in, even if you're mocked, right? You'd say, because none of us want to be mocked all the time, right? However, this is saying God blesses you when you're mocked and you're persecuted, you're lied about, because you're my followers. Be happy about it. Rejoice. Be very glad. For a great reward awaits you in heaven, and remember the ancient prophets were persecuted too. Verse 13. You need to look at somebody and say, get salty. Get salty. This is one area where you can have all the salt you want and it will not impact your blood pressure. Get salty. You are the salt of the earth. You are the salt of the earth. What if the church isn't the salt of the earth? Who would the salt of the earth be? God could have sent angels, but He didn't. He sent you. He sent me. So when we talk about God in government, we say, you know, we don't need the righteous in government giving direction. Are you serious? We need righteousness in government. The salt must be in the midst of the darkness and in the world. You are the salt of the earth. But what good is salt if it has lost its flavor? Can you make it useful again? It will be thrown out and trampled underfoot as worthless. Now verse 14, turn your lights on. Tell somebody, turn your lights on. Every one of them. Now you all are, some of you are from a different generation than the one I grew up in. You walk out of a room, you better turn the light out. That was Dad. And my son has been trying to educate me ever since he was a little guy. Dad, it takes more power to turn the light back on for it to start up, and then he goes through the whole thing. But in my house, the light went out when you stepped out of the room. I wonder if the church should look at this and realize that maybe we carried that into the church and said when we're in the building with the saints, we'll have all the lights on and we'll be salty. But when we step out through the door, we will no longer be salty. At least we don't want to be obnoxious or stir something up. And we won't have all the lights on. I believe the opposite is the case. That God would say to us, be salty and turn all the lights on in the church. And go out into the darkness and permeate it with the transforming power of God through the Holy Spirit. That's my job. That's your job. It's our job. So you are the light of the world. It doesn't say you might be, you might become. If Christ is in the church, then we are salty and we are the light of the world. It's not like you get to decide unless you decide to hinder Jesus from being Lord through your life. Now let me just ask you, if Jesus is Lord of your life, is it not reasonable that you would let Him be Lord through your life as well? We're talking about God and country and the importance of a black, dark world and being encountered with the salt and the light of God. You are the light of the world. I know Jesus said He was the light of the world initially. And every year we light the candles at Christmas. And we always go to the scripture where we start out, Jesus said, I'm the light of the world. And then He said, you are the light of the world. He went back to glory and He left us with His light, right? You are the light of the world like a city on a mountain. Amen. All right, cities, rise up. Rise up in Jesus' name. You're the light of the world, like a city on a mountain, glowing in the night for all to see. Look at this, verse 15. Is that an admonition? Don't hide your light. Would you all tell me that? Tell me not to hide my light. Let me tell you, don't hide your light. Don't hide your light. Wow. Nick and Robin, fresh story. Sunny, right? How long had you prayed for Sonny? Years. Prayed for Sonny for years, years. And your light had been shining. You had been communicating. He was not receiving the light, but He couldn't stop the light from shining through your lives. And then on that day, the Holy Spirit says, now's the time, make the call. He didn't take the call, but uncharacteristically, He called you back. And Robin, you had something to do with that. Let's ask Him. Let's talk to Him. Are you ready? This is a man that's close to death. And because the light had been reaching out, reaching out, reaching out, reaching out. Isn't that mercy where God brings the thief on the cross, brings him into glory, and brings a sonny in the last hours, literally the last hours of his life? Don't hide your light. You all did not have to share 20 years of a witness because you'd already done that. And I know if you have some family members like I have, they don't want to hear, maybe. But they can't shut the light out. And they can't keep the Holy Spirit from touching their heart. And when you pray for them, God's working on the inside. God reminds me, I'm so frustrated with pastors, which I am one, trying to get pastors to answer the phone. I am one. I understand. Busy. I understand. Trying to get pastors to agree on working together. It's frustrating. It's tiring. I was frustrated. The Holy Spirit spoke so clearly to me. And now He spoke that several times to me. He said, you tell, I sell. You tell, I'll sell. I'm not responsible for the selling part. Doesn't mean you don't set the hook. If you've ever been fishing, comes a moment you need to jerk on that thing. Ask John Johnson about my fishing on Lake Okeechobee. I don't know. I know nothing about fishing fresh water. Josh is a professional back there fishing fresh water. But I'm out work. He wanted me to go fishing on Lake Okeechobee. All I know is when the fish bites, that fish came out of the water, flew right past me, flew right past John's head. And he was thanking God that it didn't whack him in the head. I'm not saying, God's not saying to not invite people, compel people, because the Word of God actually says to go into the highways and the hedges and compel them to come in. And so we do that, but we cannot talk anybody into coming into the kingdom. The Holy Spirit has to prepare them. And so thank God that that works on your job, in your neighborhood, at the gas station where you go. So don't hide your light. Don't hide your light under a basket. Instead, put it on a stand. Let it shine for all in the same way. In the same way. What same way? Same as your light's to shine and your salt is to be salty. In the same way, let your, what kind of deeds? Good deeds shine out for all to see so that everyone will praise your Heavenly Father. Don't misunderstand why I have come. I did not come to abolish the law of Moses or the writings of the prophets. No, I came to fulfill them. Let your good deeds shine, be visible. We don't need to belabor that, do we? We know what that is. We know what the Good Samaritan story is all about, don't we? How do you know what good is? What does God mean when He says, let your good deeds shine? Wherever there's a need, if God has planted you there and you are able to respond in some way, in a good way, then that's where God wants the light to shine, wherever that might be. And God gives us countless opportunities every day to see that happen. This is important, your good deeds. Those who serve as a carpenter. Any carpenters? Anybody here ever work a construction site? Any kind of construction site? Anybody? Oh, Joe has. Oh, Ruddy has. Yeah, a few of you have construction sites. Have you noticed they don't care about clean language? They really don't care. At least people I've worked with. And you may say, man, I hate this job because everybody on this job is so stinking worldly and wicked and their mouth is filthy and their jokes are sick and I hate this job. Your light is shining. Your light is shining. That's what's going on. So there's another scripture I'd like to take you to, and it's in Ephesians chapter 2. Let's go there. And that's over just past the Corinthians, isn't it? Chapter 2, and I believe we drop down to about verse 10. Chapter 2, verse 10. For we are God's masterpiece. I love that. The English is poor, but I still say it. God don't make no junk. You're not here by accident. You were not accidentally conceived. We are God's masterpiece. He has created us anew in Christ Jesus, so that we can do what kind of things? Good things. Good things. And when did God put His plan together? Long ago. Long ago. I kind of like that because it reminds me that God isn't winging it. He's not saying, man, what am I going to do with Jonathan today? I'll pick on Marcy. What am I going to do with Marcy today? God's not like, oh man, when's Robin going to get it? I only pick on people I know really well. I was going to pick on Luke, but he's not here. So I can't, huh? He had to go to work. See, I should have picked on him earlier. I was going to pick on him, right? I was going to pick on him. So instead, I'll pick on Nathaniel, so we'll pick on you. Aren't you glad God's not winging it, trying to figure out, how is this going to work? No, you are God's masterpiece. That means you are personally created by the designer. It wasn't just Adam and Eve that were made by the hand of God. You're made by the hand of God. That's why all life matters. All lives matter. Yeah, it's a great verse. It's a masterpiece. Created to do good works. Good works.
2: If you have not accepted Jesus Christ as your personal Savior, you can do so today. Please pray this simple prayer with me. Lord Jesus, I believe that You are Christ, the Son of the living God, that You died for my sins. I am a sinner. I need a Savior. Lord Jesus, come into my heart and be Lord of my life today. I ask this all in Jesus' name, and fill me with Your wonderful Holy Spirit. Amen.
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Then afterwards, the judgment. 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

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Thank you. Bye-bye.

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